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0: You're fired up?
1: Yeah.
0: Fired up?
1: Yeah.
0: Senator Nina Turner of Ohio is going to represent Senator Bernie Sanders. Let's celebrate her coming.
2: Sisters and brothers, I count it all joy to be here with you on this rainy afternoon. And I'm so glad that Reverend Al did not stop this, because this gives us just a little taste of what our ancestors had to endure. Now, we got troubles, but we don't have middle passage troubles. We got troubles, but we don't have selling your mama, your kids, and your daddy on the block type troubles. This moment reminds me of a spiritual song in the African American tradition, How I Got Over. My soul looks back and wonders how I got over. Now, sisters and brothers, we know we got over by the blood, the sweat, and the tears of sheroes and heroes, some whose names we know and some whose names we do not know. But I'm gonna tell you something, we have been here before. Now, the only difference is we got some company, Rev. We got our gay lesbian sisters and brothers with us this time. We got our Hispanic, Asian, Native American sisters and brothers with us this time. I think Dr. Reverend Martin Luther King said we may not have gotten here on the same ship, but we are in the same boat right now. We have been here before. And I know that you might be disappointed, but I want you to take solace in these words. We must accept finite disappointment, but never lose infinite hope. The valley may be lower, but we've been here before. The mountain might be higher, but we've been here before. Because our mission for social justice and economic justice and political justice, and oh, by the way, sisters, we want our whole damn dollar. Say whole damn dollar. You see, the mission is so high, we can't get over it. And the mission is so low, we can't get under it. And the mission is so wide, we can't get around it. We might be disappointed, but we have been here before. And as sure as there's a God in heaven, He is stronger and more powerful than any man. We cannot forget where we have come from. So sisters and brothers, I want to leave you with these three things. Number one, the creator of this great universe has given us two hands. One to reach forward and one to reach back, lifting as we climb. Number two, and most importantly, we can't ask other folks to do more for us than we are willing to do for ourselves. And lastly, in the words of my grandmother, who was hailed from the South, born in 1913, Grandma could not read or write, but she could count her money. She kept her money in the Southern Ladies Bank and Trust with a handkerchief. Y'all know what I'm saying. When I asked Grandma, what does it take to be successful in life? She said, all you need are the three bones, the wishbone, the jawbone, and the backbone. She said the wishbone will keep you hoping and praying, because hope is the motivator, but the dream is the driver. The jawbone will give you courage to speak truth to power, but the most important bone of them all, the supervagicalistic expialidocious bone, hey, is the backbone, because it will keep you standing through your trials and tribulations. And guess what, sisters and brothers? We can't have a testimony without a test. And we are being tested right now. Well, whether or not we got courage enough, hope enough, fight enough, love enough to do what is necessary. Hallelujah, somebody.

You remember the day you first laid eyes on her. They handed you the keys and you drove back home for everyone to admire. And although the memories have been made, it's time to pass the torch to someone else. This year, consider donating your vehicle to the National Federation of the Blind. Just call 866-282-7327. Or if you know a blind person who needs help, please email nfb@nfb.org.

And right now, ladies and gentlemen, back to the Royal Roost, where the lights are low, the music with that gone groove, right here at 1580 Broadway between 47th and 48th Street. It's right opposite the Strand Theater, where you can sit back and relax and dig some of the wonderful things. And right now, ladies and gentlemen, we bring you something new in modern music. We bring you Impressions in Modern Music with the great Miles Davis and his wonderful new organization, featuring Max Roach on drums, John Lewis on piano, Al McKibben on bass, Lee Konitz on alto, Jerry Mulligan on baritone. You all remember Jerry for the disc jockey jump that he did with Gene Krupa in the band. Bill Barber on tuba. That's right, Bill Barber on tuba, Junior Collins on French horn, and Mike Zwerin on trombone. Ladies and gentlemen, let's give them a big hand for something new in modern jazz. Ladies and gentlemen, the Miles Davis Organization, as they do for you a John Lewis arrangement, their first tune, a thing called Move.

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And the best way of doing that is to keep the dial tuned to 88.3 FM WZRD, Chicago.

Rules for receiving SNAP benefits have changed. As of February 1st, the Trump regime's One Big Beautiful Bill now requires all able-bodied adults without dependents, ages 18 to 64, to work, go to school, or volunteer for 80 hours per month to qualify for SNAP benefits or food stamps. For the first time, people up to the age of 64 are considered able-bodied. The previous upper limit was 54. Previously, parents with children under 18 were exempt from work requirements. However, this is now dropped to parents with children 14 years of age and under. Veterans and unhoused people are also subject to work requirements. WZRD is a 501c3 nonprofit organization. 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

Today, tenured faculty represent 17% of college instructors. One out of six has job security. One out of six has a reasonable number of courses so that he or she can spend the time reading, thinking, studying, doing the research that make them an up-to-date, qualified teacher. The case now is that the part-time adjuncts are a majority of the professoriate, and their number is growing faster than anybody else's. 89% of college adjuncts work at more than one institution. 13% work at four or more institutions. And the reason they work at multiple institutions is obvious. The median pay of an adjunct in the United States, according to a 2014 congressional report, is $2,700 per semester course. Folks, what that means is if an adjunct teaches five such courses, two at one university, then runs across town, two at another university, and then runs somewhere else the last day of the week, at $2,700 a pop, this person earns $13,500 per semester or $27,000 per year. He or she is running around ragged. They couldn't possibly have time after grading the papers of anywhere from 20 to 100 students per class. You're going to meet with them and talk with them about the issues they have? Probably not. Why not? Because you couldn't possibly do that in the time that you have, and grade the papers, and grade the exams, and meet with the students to explain where they got the answer wrong so that they really learned something. No, the reality is American colleges and universities don't care about the quality of the teaching. That's why they don't have tenured professors anymore. And I was a tenured faculty. I had the time, 2 to 3 courses a semester, plenty of time for me to read, to study, to be up on what had to be taught, time to meet with the students for those one-on-one conversations that can make all the difference to how a student does in the course, to what a student gets from the course, and to what the whole experience means to a young person on his or her way to becoming a skilled contributor to our society. Having transformed the being of a professor from someone who really can learn and understand and have the space and the time and the support to bring that to young people, to really make a difference in their lives, wiping all that out to save money, because that's what it's about, folks. To pay a tenured professor is more expensive than to pay an overworked, harried, underpaid adjunct. That's all it was ever about. Public colleges are doing it because legislatures in the states don't give them the money they used to. Let me read to you one of the lines from Kevin Birmingham talk. Quote, "One English department adjunct who responded to our survey said that she sold her plasma on Tuesdays and Thursdays to pay for her daughter's daycare. Another woman stated that she taught 4 classes a year for less than $10,000. She wrote, quote, "I am currently pregnant with my first child. I will receive no time off for the birth or recovery. It is necessary I continue until the end of the semester in May in order to get paid, something I drastically need. The only recourse I have is to revert to an online classroom and do work while in the hospital and upon my return home." And for those of you who are aware of gender issues, 61% of the adjunct faculty in the United States are female. That is a comment on the quality of our education that is going to hamper and undermine the economic, social, and political well-being of the United States for decades to come.

If you are a strong writer and a chronically inquisitive person who wants a hands-on learning experience in community-engaged civic journalism, the Civic Reporting Fellowship opportunity is for you. City Bureau Civic Reporting Fellows typically have a demonstrated interest in journalism and civic issues, that is, community organizing, civic engagement, policy, etc., through personal projects, previous training, school, internships, etc. No professional experience is required. Journalists specializing in any medium may apply to be reporting fellows, but please note that the program focuses on growing fellows' reporting tools, writing and engagement skills. Special consideration will be given to applicants who have worked closely with South and West Side communities. Applicants must be living in or around Chicago to participate. Due to the demands of the fellowship, we do not recommend full-time students apply for this position. On rare occasions, we make exceptions for students who can demonstrate their ability to manage multiple time obligations well. Reporters will commit to 15 hours of work per week for 16 weeks and will be paid a $6,000 stipend in two-week increments. The weekly time requirements include Mondays 6 to 8 p.m. virtual learning session, Wednesdays 6 to 9 p.m. in-person workshop sessions at City Bureau's Bronzeville office, dinner included. 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Fellows can miss up to 4 required sessions during their 16 weeks. However, they will be asked to make up their time commitment during adjacent weeks. For any questions regarding the expectations or your application, please email fellowship@citybureau.org.

0: Rape culture. It's a term that describes an environment where rape is pervasive,
1: normalized,
2: and accepted as inevitable.
3: Rape culture does not necessarily mean that society or individual people promote sexual violence in an outward, active manner.
4: Rather, rape culture is largely perpetuated via unexamined and false beliefs.
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6: victim blaming,
1: language that trivializes rape,
2: jokes,
7: sexual objectification in ads,
8: images that glamorize sexual violence,
9: song lyrics that send confusing and harmful messages about consent, and much more.
0: Rape culture teaches people not to get raped.
2: We should be teaching people not to rape.
0: Rape culture normalizes sexual violence, and as a result, a victim survivor may not understand what happened to them as rape.
10: They may think they are overreacting
11: and decide not to talk to someone, get help, or report the violence.
1: Even if they do recognize what happened to be sexual violence, rape culture can cause them to blame themselves.
3: Feel guilty and/or ashamed and feel afraid that they will not be believed,
4: including by professionals and authorities.
7: How can we challenge rape culture?
0: We can start by believing survivors.
8: We can also examine our own internalized beliefs and prejudices about gender roles, sexuality, and sexual violence.
11: We can think about and question sexist and otherwise oppressive messages we encounter in pop culture and media.
5: We can challenge others if we hear them repeating rape myths or making victim-blaming statements or rape jokes.
7: Everyone deserves to live safely.
12: We all have a role in ending sexual violence.

Good afternoon. I've been known as many things over the course of my life. I've been known as a son, a brother, a husband, an educator. But in 2008, I became known as a felon. And I became known as a felon through a very curious set of circumstances. I was teaching at a university in Mississippi at the time, teaching the history of the Civil Rights Movement. And I needed a car, so I did what most people would do. I went on the internet and I found a car. And this car I found was in Des Moines, Iowa. So I was gonna fly to Des Moines and drive the car back. A few weeks before that, I'd had a book signing, and I actually ran out of books at this book signing, but people wanted the book, so they gave me cash and wrote me checks and just said, the next time you come through town, just bring the books with you. And I said, okay, I'd do that. So I knew that when I was driving this car back from Iowa, I was gonna have to pass through this town. So I took the books with me. So I packed my stuff up, went to the airport, checked in, made my way through security. And then I hear my name over the intercom. It says, Curtis Austin, return to the check-in counter. And so I do. I get back to the check-in counter and there's this bevy of airport police and TSA agents surrounding my bag, just hovering over my bag. And they've got these books, and they're looking at these books. And the book has this picture on the cover. It's a book about the Black Panther Party. And they are flummoxed. They're taken aback, you know. They've got this black man. He's got a one-way ticket to Iowa, no clothes, no toiletries, and all these books, you know. And so they said, well, we're going to have to call the FBI. It's like, whoa, the FBI. Why? I says, well, that's what we do in situations like this. And that's what they did. They called the FBI. And the FBI came to the airport. TSA and airport security escorted me upstairs, put me in a room. And this FBI agent came in the room and began to interrogate me. But he had this book. He was going through this book, and then he'd ask me questions. He'd look in the book and ask me more questions. And this interrogation went on for hours. And I finally worked up the nerve to say, you know, am I under arrest? And he said, no, we're just asking questions here. And I said, well, does that mean I can leave? He said, yeah, you can leave. And so that's what I did. I left, I found another flight. I went to Des Moines, I bought the car, drove it back, dropped the books off, and went back to work. And I didn't think much more about it. I mean, I thought it was bizarre, but I grew up black in Mississippi, and so you get used to the bizarre. And I don't think about it anymore until one day I'm talking with my boss. And she says, Curtis, we have a problem. And I said, okay, what kind of problem do we have? She said, well, it's come to my attention that you're a felon. And we can't allow felons to teach at the university. A felon? Wait a minute. Like, this is the classic WTF moment for me, right? I don't know what's going on. And she doesn't either, but she says, I think you should call the FBI. And that's what I do. I call the FBI, I tell them who I am. And, you know, while I'm calling, and they look me up on their system, and the woman I'm talking to says, yeah, it says you're a felon. I said, well, what did I do? She said, I don't know. I said, when did I do it? She said, I don't know. I said, where did I do it? She said, I don't know. In fact, I don't have any more information. Maybe if you call the U.S. Attorney's Office, they can give you more information. So she gave me the number to the U.S. Attorney's Office. I called them. They looked me up in their system, and the person I spoke with said, yes, it says here you're a felon. And I asked the same set of questions and got the same exact set of answers. I don't know. So it literally takes me more than 2 years to get this felony removed from my record. And I came to understand that the felony was on my record because I had written a book about the Black Panther Party. And some of you may be familiar with the Black Panther Party. For those of you who are not, it was an organization that started in 1966 in Oakland, California, as an effort to prevent the police brutality and murder of black people. But it also organized around a range of other issues that were affecting the black community, like health care and housing and full employment and fairness in the courts. They wanted blacks to be tried by juries of their peers because to that point they were being tried by all whites. Well, while they were organizing around these issues, the press was vilifying them and demonizing them and telling lies about them. In fact, one of the lies is that, you know, it was just a group of black men who weren't to go out and kill white people.
That's what they were about. Nothing could be further from the truth. The fact of the matter is the Black Panther Party, the majority of the people in the Black Panther Party were not men, they were women. And a few years after the party started, the majority of the leadership of the Black Panther Party were women. And so it just wasn't true that there's this group of black men going around killing white people. Another lie that's been told about this organization is that it was racist and anti-white, and just they just didn't like white people at all. Well, also not true, and I'll prove that to you. The Panthers would find out what the problems were in their communities and attempt to solve them. For example, they realized that children weren't learning in school, and they weren't learning because they were hungry. So they decided to feed the children. They were gonna feed them before school, so they created these free breakfast programs. And the way they created these programs was to go to the grocery stores in their communities, ask the grocery store owners if they would donate milk and bread and eggs and meat and cereal, other things people eat for breakfast. And these store owners said yes, and they donated these items. And all over the country and every city where there was a chapter of the Black Panther Party, and there was about 40, there was a free breakfast program. So it's not likely that these white business owners would donate to the Black Panther Party if they were actually racist. Another thing they did in the community to serve the people was they created free health clinics. And again, they went around and found out there were a range of health problems that needed to be attended to. Black people were rather poor, so they couldn't afford to go to doctors, couldn't afford to go to hospitals. So the Panthers went to hospitals and medical schools and asked the doctors and medical students whether they would come to the black community and deal with some of these medical issues. And overwhelmingly, they said yes. So again, all over the country and cities, wherever the Black Panther Party set up chapters, there were these free health clinics. Although they were being run by the Black Panther Party, they were peopled by white people. So I don't know how they could be racist and anti-white if their signature programs were actually being supported by fairly wealthy and often middle-class white people. One of the people who was very, very good at pulling individuals, white and others, into the Black Panther Party orbit was a guy by the name of Fred Hampton. Fred Hampton was the leader of the Chicago chapter of the Black Panther Party, and he was a very eloquent speaker, and he was very persuasive. Fred Hampton could persuade people that there was actual injustice. And more importantly than that, he could persuade people that they should do something to combat that injustice. So in addition to going to these hospitals and grocery stores and getting the things they needed for their programs, Fred Hampton also worked with other groups and organizations who were Latino, Asian, Native American, even large groups of poor whites who had moved up from the South or into Chicago from Appalachia. They would work with these organizations and set up the same kinds of programs in their communities. And they were very successful at this. But the government didn't like what they were doing. So in addition to vilifying and discrediting them in the press, it began to arrest its members, and in very extreme cases, to kill its members. And that's exactly what happened to Fred Hampton. On December 4th, 1969, the Chicago Police Department, the Illinois State's Attorney's Office, burst into Fred Hampton's apartment at 4:30 in the morning while he and everybody else in there were asleep, and just began spraying the place with bullets, wounded several people. There was a person guarding the door named Mark Clark. They shot him straight through the heart, and he died immediately. They make their way through through the house to Fred Hampton's bedroom, find him there. He's asleep because he's been drugged, but he's asleep next to his girlfriend, who's 8.5 months pregnant. And they grab Fred Hampton by his hair and shoot him in the back of the head at point-blank range twice, killing him instantly. That's the end of Fred Hampton. So we have to ask ourselves, what is it about this organization that prompts such an irrational, over-the-top, and extreme response that 40 years after the organization has died, a lowly professor like myself can be stopped in an airport, detained for hours, questioned, then labeled a felon for simply writing a book about the organization? Why does Fred Hampton have to pay with his life for simply organizing around issues that everybody, there's nothing wrong with feeding kids and taking care of sick people. There's nothing wrong with not wanting to be killed by the police.
So we have to ask ourselves, what is it about this organization? And I'll tell you, the thing about this organization is that it was actually anti-racist. And it made a point to work with all people, whether it was upper and middle class whites, lower class whites, Asians, Latinos, Native Americans, anybody who wanted to help solve these problems, this organization was willing to work with them. And that was a problem. If this interracial organization was not effective, people would not have been so dead set against it. So it wasn't just Fred Hampton who had to pay. It wasn't just me who had to pay with being labeled a felon. You probably saw this a few weeks ago. Beyonce performed at the Super Bowl, at the halftime show. And she and the women who were dancing with her dressed up in these black leather outfits, these black berets, and they were dressed that way to pay homage to the Black Panther Party. 2016 marks the 50th anniversary of the founding of the Black Panther Party, and they were trying to honor this community service organization. But what they got in return was a ton of hate mail. People all over the country are saying they are racist and anti-white. They're cop haters. Police officers have said that they don't want to give her the security she needs at her concerts. Mayors have said they don't want her in her town. Beyonce is racist. Beyonce. I mean, racy, maybe, but not racist. So we just have to keep asking ourselves, why are we told these stories about the Black Panther Party? And who benefits from us knowing these lies? So I want to encourage you to do your own research about the party. But be careful when you're doing your research, because I've been studying this subject for 25 years now. And what I've discovered is that 73% of all the newspaper articles written about the Black Panther Party were written by the FBI or people the FBI recruited. And so there's all this villainy and misinformation. And we spoke about Fred Hampton a second ago. And I just want to tell you that Fred Hampton and Mark Clark's family actually sued the city of Chicago, the state's attorney's office. A jury found them guilty, and they paid them almost $2 million. But that doesn't bring Fred back, and that doesn't stop the villainy. We have to find out the truth about this organization for ourselves. And I encourage you to do that. I also encourage you to question your own biases about what you know about American history. And finally, I want to encourage you to reach out across racial lines and ethnic lines and do your part in solving the problems that face our country today. Because black people can't solve these problems on their own. White people can't solve them on their own. Latino people can't solve them on their own. Unless all of us come together as a people and solve these problems, they'll never be solved. So I say to you, power to the people.

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sweet Georgia Brown. Two left feet, but oh so neat, has sweet Georgia Brown. They all sigh and want to die for sweet Georgia Brown. I'll tell you why, and you know I don't lie, not much.

An Illinois appellate court upheld a $1.1 million jury award for the emotional distress of a whistleblower who was fired by the agency that investigates Chicago police shootings after he found officers at fault in some cases. Lorenzo Davis, 74, was fired in 2015 from his job as a supervising investigator at the Independent Police Review Authority, IPRA, IPRA, now known as the Civilian Office of Police Accountability, COPA, COPA. The whistleblowing that caused his job came months before police misconduct became a hot public topic in Chicago, a shift prompted by the police killing of teenager Laquan McDonald. Lorenzo Davis is a real-life hero for the citizens of the city of Chicago, his attorney, Torreya L. Hamilton, said. He tried to expose corruption in which city officials were covering up police misconduct, and for that he got fired. The city spent 9 years fighting him. The appellate ruling found that the jury's 2021 award is supported by the evidence and is not the product of passion or prejudice or a desire merely to punish the city. Davis worked for nearly a decade as a Chicago public schools teacher, then switched careers and became a Chicago patrol officer in 1981. He rose through the ranks and finished his 23-year CPD career as a commander. In 2008, Davis joined IPRA, an agency outside CPD that investigated shootings by police and excessive force allegations. He began work as an entry-level investigator and was promoted to supervising investigator in 2010. Davis's career at IPRA went south under Scott M. Andel, a former federal drug agent promoted to head the agency by Mayor Rahm Emanuel. Andel and one of his top deputies began disagreeing with sustained findings of excessive force, and they ordered Davis and his team members to change their findings to not sustained, the appellate ruling said. Davis felt like he was being asked to break the law and to submit false official reports exonerating officers who actually were guilty of using excessive force. Davis said one excessive force allegation epitomized his difficulties in working for Andel. That case involved an officer who chased 17-year-old Cedric Chapman and shot him in the back, killing him. Chapman had a cell phone box in his hand at the time of the shooting, but no weapon. Davis's team issued a report finding that the shooting was not justified, the appellate court wrote. An Andel deputy ordered Davis to change the finding as to exonerate the officer involved in the Chapman shooting. Davis's final IPRA performance evaluation, obtained by WBEZ, said he was the agency's only supervisor who resisted orders to change findings about shootings. By the time IPRA fired Davis in July 2015, the agency had investigated nearly 400 shootings by officers during its 8 years of existence, but had deemed just one, an off-duty incident, to be unjustified. Davis brought a federal wrongful termination lawsuit in September 2015, which was dismissed in 2016 when a judge determined that his refusal to change his findings was not protected by the First Amendment. His attorneys
brought a different complaint in Cook County Circuit Court, suing the city under the state's whistleblower law. In a 2018 trial, the jury deliberated 55 minutes before awarding Davis $2 million for emotional distress plus $800,000 for lost salary and benefits. The trial judge, James E. Snyder, trimmed the salary and benefits portion to $751,470, a sum the city did not contest. The city challenged the emotional distress damages, leading to a 2020 ruling in which a three-judge appellate panel concluded the $2 million would be completely unprecedented in Illinois and was so large as to shock the judicial conscience. That ruling lowered the emotional distress amount to $100,000, leaving Davis with a total award of $851,470 and angering the leader of the jury that had heard the evidence. Davis could have brought a challenge to the Illinois Supreme Court, but opted for a new trial on the emotional distress damages. That trial, back in Snyder's courtroom, proceeded in 2021 before a new jury that heard 3 days of evidence before awarding Davis the $1.1 million. The appellate ruling said the $1.1 million will stand despite the 2020 appellate ruling for $100,000 because at the first trial, plaintiff gave no testimony regarding the emotional distress. By contrast, at the retrial, the plaintiff testified to the severity of his emotional distress, explaining that it is ongoing and has sapped his energy. He cannot sleep, has gained 15 pounds, and feels as if his life is going nowhere because he has been deprived of his purpose, which was to bring some integrity to investigations of excessive force, the appellate panel said. A spokesperson for the city's law department declined to comment. Source: WBEZ, Chicago, March 19th, 2024.

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0: A neighborhood is a friendly place. 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
1: A neighborhood is a friendly place.
0: A neighborhood is a friendly place. Girls and boys, when I was a child, my family and I lived in many different neighborhoods. In fact, every May 1st, we moved from one neighborhood to another. It was moving day for lots of people. Let's sing the chorus once more.

Under Illinois law, a police officer cannot deny nor delay a missing person report under any circumstances. Go to the nearest Chicago police station and ask to file a missing person report. Anyone can file a missing person report, regardless of how you know them. In Illinois, a missing child is any person under 21 whose whereabouts are unknown to their parent or guardian. Police prioritize high-risk missing person cases and enter the case into police databases, LEADS, L-E-A-D-S, and National Crime Information Center, NCIC. Under Illinois law, officers characterize high risk as stranger abduction, suspicious, unknown, or dangerous circumstances, missing over 30 days, needs medical attention or medication, has no previous pattern of running away or disappearing, possible abduction by a non-custodial parent, has mental impairment, under 21, been subjected to threats or violence, from a nursing home, has veteran status or is on active duty. If officers refuse to take the missing person report, return with a loved one as a witness and document everything with photos, officer's name and badge number, and detailed notes for filing a complaint against the officer. Source: City Bureau and Invisible Institute.

0: When you think of the fight for women's rights, you probably think of pivotal figures such as Jane Addams, Susan B. Anthony, and Sojourner Truth. But squarely in the center of this battle was one tool that completely changed the game. Susan B. Anthony said that it did more to emancipate women than anything else in the world. That tool was the bicycle? To understand how, you first have to understand the bicycle craze of the late 1800s. By the mid-19th century, the ordinary, or penny farthing, was the most common kind of bicycle. It was named that because its vastly different wheel sizes resembled the coin currency of the day. A penny and a farthing. You got it. You may have seen examples of these in Victorian illustrations, or at your local steampunk meetup. Aside from looking completely ridiculous, these bikes were unwieldy, difficult to operate, and actually super dangerous. Because of the unstable center of gravity, hitting even the smallest bump in the road could send a rider over the front, in what was affectionately referred to as a header. They were also difficult for women to ride. It turns out it's virtually impossible to ride a penny farthing while wearing the giant hoop skirts that were in fashion at the time. Then in 1885, a man came along named John Kemp Starley, who said he felt the time had arrived for solving the problem of the cycle. He released his invention, the Rover Safety Bicycle, which was basically the first incarnation of what we now consider the modern bicycle. It had two 26-inch wheels, a diamond-shaped frame, and a rear-drive chain system. Bikes became smaller, safer, and more practical, and guess what? America f***ing loved them. Men and women alike flocked to these noiseless steeds in droves. In 1897 alone, over 2 million bicycles were sold. Even though these new modern bicycle designs were becoming enormously popular, and the drop frame construction did make it safer and easier to ride, biking in a big flowing skirt still sucked.
1: At that time, many women dressed in voluminous skirts with lots of flips underneath and ruffles, and that was not practical on a bicycle.
0: The new bicycle craze helped usher in a rational dress movement among women, which advocated moving away from uncomfortable, restrictive dresses. Bloomers, baggy undergarments that were more comfortable and practical than hoop skirts, were popular in the 1850s. With the growing popularity of bicycles, though, in the late 19th century, they came back with a vengeance and were adopted by prominent suffragettes of the time. These changes were threatening to some men, though, and many viewed women wearing pants as somehow depraved or immoral.
1: For some reason, some men were not happy with the idea of women wearing bifurcated garments.
0: Doctors also chimed in, warning about potential health risks for female cyclists like depression, heart palpitations, as well as something called bicycle face, which was said to cause women to become flushed, pale, and could result in dark shadows under their eyes. Still, none of this deterred women. In 1894, after hearing two wealthy Boston men bet $10,000 that a woman couldn't travel around the globe on a bicycle, Annie Londonderry, a 5'3", 100-pound housewife that had never ridden a bike before, took on the challenge, and with only a pearl-handled revolver and change of underwear, braved the desert, wars, and collisions with pigs on her journey around the world, which she completed in 1895. This mass adoption of bicycles significantly helped the feminist movement of the day. It changed the modes of dress and gave women increased mobility, but more importantly, it gave them a sense of autonomy. In 1890, just 5 years after the introduction of the safety bicycle, the National American Woman Suffrage Association was formed with the express purpose of lobbying state to state for women's right to vote. Two of its founders, Susan B. Anthony and Elizabeth Cady Stanton, are quoted as saying that woman is riding to suffrage on the bicycle. And that's exactly what they did in 1890.

0: got big plans tonight? Make sure your post-game plan is locked in before last call comes around. Plan ahead and party on with a sober ride home at the end of the night.
1: Your ride is here.
0: Drive sober or get pulled over. It's not a game.

Twisted Gallon, I was fun. She found a new man on the internet. Wham, I'm spam. And it's cold and dark and wet. Tell me, what is a fella supposed to do when a car costs what a house used to? And a house is a pile of chipboard paint and debt. I'm at the city limits.

Chicago Tiny House mission is to create tiny house communities throughout Chicago that will provide homeless Chicagoans with safe and cost-effective housing and integrated supportive services. We have been helping the homeless of Chicago for over 15 years, specifically working with the Uptown Tent over the last 2 years. Tent City housed an estimated population of 70 people who lived under the bridges of Wilson and Lawrence Avenues at Lakeshore Drive. Recently, the city had to close these bridges for repair, displacing all the homeless who resided there. Our cause does not stop with the elimination of this community. We are completely volunteer-powered by bringing together concerned citizens, advocates, lawmakers, and donors. We can bring shelter, food, and supportive services to our most vulnerable neighbors, greatly reducing homelessness while helping to move forward with dignity. Chicago Tiny House has partnered with and is in touch with both sides of the housing problem. We are knowledgeable about and actually live alongside our target demographic. We have created a growing database of followers, developers, donors, contractors, government agencies, and laborers. We bring a unique perspective and experience to this process. We are committed Chicagoans with a small business acumen, as well as having a boots-on-the-ground relationship with our local homeless population. We can't do it alone. We need people like you to back our proposal by donating time, skill, funds, and connections. If you believe in what we're doing, please join us. For more information, please visit www.chicagotinyhouse.ngo.

One of the things that's most peculiar about life in the developed economies in our own time is the way we look at work, and in particular, the way we think that work should be about two things: making money, of course, but also, and far more strangely, finding fulfillment, creativity, and meaning. It's a beautiful idea, of course, but it's also a highly unusual one, which causes us quite a few headaches as well. It's worth taking a look into the history of work. The Garden of Eden, 3900 BC. According to Christian doctrine, when Adam and Eve are expelled from the Garden of Eden for eating an apple, their punishment for defying God's wishes is work. By the sweat of your brow, you will eat your food until you return to the ground, the Lord informs them. Work is what distinguishes life in paradise from the world we know. Adam will have to work until he is 930 years old. Athens, 335 BC. Aristotle opens his public school, the Lyceum, a centre of learning for wealthy and cultured young Athenians. Aristotle makes a bold claim: the life of the mind is only open to rich people. Anyone who has actually to earn money to live is a slave, Aristotle tells us, however outwardly grand their life might be. The pursuit of money and good intellectual work is simply impossible, the philosopher declares, and he's widely believed for hundreds of years. Hippo, Roman Africa, 396 AD. St. Augustine becomes the Bishop of Hippo, and in his sermons resurrects the Christian notion of work as a result of original sin. In his sermons on the New Testament, Augustine tells his audience, many of whom are slaves, that work is always going to be miserable. From this cup of sorrow, no one may be excused. The cup that Adam has pledged must be drunk. The only relief is to look forward to the next life in God's kingdom. Rome, 1508. The Florentine painter, sculptor, architect, and poet Michelangelo begins painting the ceiling of the Sistine Chapel, commissioned by Pope Julius II. He is given complete freedom to design the work and promised a lot of money in return. Michelangelo, along with his fellow Italian genius Leonardo da Vinci, embody a new approach to work. They work for money, hiring out their talents to the highest bidders in the courts of Europe, but they're evidently not slaves. At the same time, they don't work just for the money. They do it for the inherent fulfillment that the work brings. Our modern ideas of work owe a lot to the Renaissance idea of the remunerative creative genius. Our own ambitions are now democratized versions of the aspirations of men like Leonardo and Michelangelo. We too wish to be paid and creative. Wittenberg, Holy Roman Empire, 1520. Martin Luther, the founder of Protestantism, makes the momentous point that one can serve God through work of many different kinds, and not just, as had previously been argued by Catholicism, simply by entering the priesthood. He proposes that the common work of a servant or a handmaiden can be more acceptable to God than all the fastings and works of a monk or a priest. God is milking the cows through the vocation of the milkmaid. For Luther, God has endowed each one of us with talents that can be used to help one another out, which is how work becomes moral. Everyone undertaking essential tasks, he mentions cleaning, milking, darning, teaching, is wearing what Luther calls the mask of God, since God is behind each task. This, Luther says, demonstrates God's love. He ensures that we're endowed with the qualities to look after one another through our work. Work, for Luther, is therefore the best means to employ the doctrine of love thy neighbour. Protestantism is responsible for a momentous re-evaluation of the worth and dignity of ordinary labour. Paris, France, 1750. Diderot and D'Alembert publish the first volume of their Encyclopédie, which sets out to cover each and every branch of human work. There's one chapter in which Diderot writes with particular admiration about bakers. There are others on the work of farmers, bell makers, locksmiths, and cloth weavers. It's the longest illustrated poem in praise of ordinary work ever written, and it has a huge impact on how people perceive the prestige of work. Paris, France, 1844. The exiled Karl Marx finishes his Economic and Philosophic Manuscripts of 1844, a series of notes on capitalism containing some of his most interesting thinking about work. He attacks capitalism not because workers don't get paid enough or are exploited, but for a far more interesting reason: because too often their work is boring and it doesn't allow them to develop their characters. That's the true problem with capitalism in Marx's eyes. Marx, who works 12 hours a day most days, is no enemy of work.
What infuriates him about capitalism is that it seems to prevent us from enjoying our work, enjoying it as much as he enjoyed his, because it encourages the production of goods disconnected from the talents and aspirations of the worker. That's what he so desperately wishes to correct. Communism isn't a project for getting rid of work. It's about making work more enjoyable. University of Chicago, USA, 1899. An irritable American academic publishes his first book, The Theory of the Leisure Class. In it, Thorstein Veblen captures very clearly an idea of being upper class that's about to die out forever. Veblen argues that as soon as people make it in society, they try to show their superiority by displaying signs of what leisure-rich and idle people they are. Veblen writes that the characteristic feature of the rich is a conspicuous exemption from useful employment. Veblen may well be right for his own day, but everything is about to change. Within a few decades, everyone falls prey to a new cult, the cult of working hard and being very, very busy all the time. Soon, only the unemployed are idle. Everyone else is working away furiously. The richer you are, the more you keep working to show that you are good and serious. Being idle is the new taboo. Washington, D.C., USA, 1945. With work newly prestigious, one of the major challenges of societies becomes that of correctly mining the talents of everyone and helping them to find their way into the right jobs, that is, jobs that will fulfill them and make the money. Catherine Cook Briggs and her daughter Isabel Briggs Myers run the first Briggs-Myers Indicator Test on George Washington Medical School students. This test, developed throughout the Second World War, indicates personality types and tries to pair people up with ideal jobs. The test uses 93 questions to figure out which one of four main personality types you might be: introverts, extroverts, thinkers, feelers, sensors, intuitives, judges, perceivers. So, for example, an introvert will enjoy thinking and working alone or in small, peaceful groups and will be suited to working as an accountant, a dentist, or a librarian. But an extrovert will enjoy action-dominated, high-octane work and might go into acting, salesmanship, or trading in financial institutions. The goal, Briggs and Myers say, is to find the type of work that suits you best. Work is about making the correct lifestyle choice to suit your personality. It's not about arbitrary aims such as money. Living Rooms, USA, January 22, 1984. Apple Computers launches the only national airing of its famous 1984 advert during the halftime commercials of the Super Bowl. The 60-second advert sees a heroine dressed in bright running gear save an army of soulless workers from the conformity of standardized work by destroying their Big Brother-like leader. It's an idea as old as the Renaissance. There's good work and bad work, and the good work is the creative kind. Except now, unlike in Michelangelo's day, thanks to technology, this is for everyone. The advert carried the famous tagline, "You'll see why 1984 won't be like 1984. The advert underlined the liberating, colourful and energetic Mac as a deliverance from the technophobic drudgery of industrial labour. The future of work is going to be fun, original and expressive, in Apple's hands. But for millions of the unemployed or the unhappily employed, the dream has not turned out to be so easy. It can be doubly painful when you're meant to be having such fun at work to find no work at all or work that doesn't fulfil your soul. The modern world has made the career crisis one of the central difficulties of existence. We're asking so much of our working lives, so no wonder they sometimes don't deliver against the expectations that we now have of them. Too often, our jobs are closer to the toil of Adam than the life-enhancing creativity of Michelangelo. That remains the challenge for the future of work."

Trump issued two presidential actions furthering his deregulatory agenda and efforts to exert control over independent agencies such as the Federal Communications Commission, FCC. Trump issued a memorandum requiring federal agencies to quickly repeal regulations inconsistent with recent Supreme Court decisions, such as its decision overturning the Chevron Doctrine, which had required courts to defer to expert regulatory agencies like the FCC when interpreting ambiguous statutes or that are otherwise unlawful. The memorandum directs agencies to do so immediately, without using the typical process of first requiring notice to and comment from the public. Trump issued an executive order directing agencies to identify anti-competitive regulations creating monopolies or setting barriers to the entry of new competitors and provide a list of the regulations that should be repealed or modified to the FTC chairman and the attorney general by June 15, 2025. Source: Broadcast Log Blog, April 13, 2025.

0: brain refuses. A few drops and then it stops. A few drops and then it stops.
1: The city holds its breath. You come home from work, we fix dinner, and I can tell around the corners
0: of our talk that this waiting on the rain reminds us of waiting for her.

0: You come back from out east, from out there, the cool air, from out there, the cool air. You tell us you found us a home.
1: And we who have made a creative anxiety spin, panic, jump the gun, for she is around every corner now.

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That's itavschools.org.

0: we're going to get to the book, and I think it's intimately related to so much of what's happening in this country and the world today, but I wanted to ask you about this comment that you made, that the Republican Party, you said, is the most dangerous organization in world history. Can you explain?
1: I also said that it's an extremely outrageous statement, but the question is whether it's true. I mean, has there ever been an organization in human history that is dedicated with such commitment to the destruction of organized human life on Earth? Not that I'm aware of. Is the Republican organization, I hesitate to call it a party, committed to that? Overwhelmingly. There isn't even any question about it. Take a look at the last primary campaign. Plenty of publicity. Very little comment on the most significant fact. Every single candidate either denied that what is happening, namely serious move towards environmental catastrophe, or there were a couple of moderates, so-called, Jeb Bush, who said, maybe it's happening, we really don't know, but it doesn't matter because fracking is working fine, so we can get more fossil fuels. Then there was the guy who was called the adult in the room, John Kasich, the one person who said, yes, it's true, global warming's going on, but it doesn't matter. He's the governor of Ohio. In Ohio, we're going to go on using coal for energy, and we're not going to apologize for it. So that's 100% commitment to racing towards disaster. Then take a look at what's happened since. November 8th was the election. There was, as most of you know, I'm sure, a very important conference underway in Morocco, Marrakesh, Morocco, roughly 200 countries at the United Nations-sponsored conference, which was the goal of which was to put some specific commitments into the verbal agreements that were reached at Paris in December 2015, the preceding international conference on global warming. The Paris conference did intend to reach a verifiable treaty, but they couldn't because of the most dangerous organization in human history. The Republican Congress would not accept any commitments. So therefore, the world was left with verbal promises, but no commitments. Well, last November 8th, they were going to try to carry that forward. On November 8th, in fact, there was a report by the World Meteorological Organization, a very dire analysis of the state of the environment and the likely prospects, also pointed out that we're coming perilously close to the tipping point, which was the goal of the Paris negotiations, was to keep things below that, coming very close to it, and other ominous predictions. At that point, the conference pretty much stopped because the news came in about the election. And it turns out that the most powerful country in human history, the richest, most powerful, most influential, the leader of the free world, has just decided not only not to support the efforts, but actively to undermine them. So there's the whole world on one side, literally, at least trying to do something or other. Not enough, maybe, although some places are going pretty far, like Denmark, a couple of others. And on the other side, in splendid isolation, is the country led by the most dangerous organization in human history, which is saying, we're not part of this. In fact, we're going to try to undermine it. And we're going to maximize the use of fossil fuels, could carry us past a tipping point. We're not going to provide funding for, as committed in Paris, to developing countries that are trying to do something about the climate problems. We're going to dismantle regulations that retard the devastating impact of production of carbon dioxide and, in fact, other dangerous gases, methane, others. Okay, so the conference kind of pretty much came to a halt. The question, it continued, but the question was, can we salvage something from this wreckage? And pretty amazingly, the countries of the world were looking for salvation to a different country, China. Here we have a world looking for salvation to China, of all places, when the United States is the wrecking machine that's threatening destruction, with all three branches of government in the hands of the most dangerous organization in human history. And I don't have to go through what's happened since, but in general, the cabinet appointments are designed to assign to people whose commitment and beliefs are that it's necessary to destroy everything in their department that could be of any use to human beings and wouldn't just increase profits and power. And they're doing it very systematically, one after another. EPA, Environmental Protection Agency, has been very sharply cut. Actually, the main department that's concerned with environmental issues is the Department of Energy, which also had very sharp cuts, particularly in the environment-related programs. In fact, there's even a ban on posting and publishing information and material about this. And this is not just at the national level. The Republican Party, whatever you want to call it, has been doing this at every level.
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YS3 serves out-of-school youth in foster care from the ages of 15 to 21 who are interested in returning to school and earning a high school diploma or GED. The program is coordinated through 15 community-based alternative high schools. The youth also receive wraparound services, including life skills, scholarship program, college preparation, leadership training, and computer-assisted learning. For more information on the YS3 program, please call 773-728-4030, extension 136 or extension 152.

man to man. Oh, so that's why I'm not pleasing you, huh? No, I ain't got no money. Get away from here. Well, that's different. Oh, you gonna give me some money? All right, honey, here's where I start pleasing you. Yeah, come on, boy, latch on there.

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For of course we'd like, in exchange for our help, a tiny shift in attitude towards your friends in the North, should we need control of the resources we seek. So we've taught him to laugh and deflect from the facts, and in this he's quite uniquely good.

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A voice for the voiceless. The underground sounds from A to Z. That's you, me, WZRD Chicago.

I hope Buddy Blay on it, because he just went that way.

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It was the Cheyenne and Teton Lakota who fought the hardest for their land and lives. And these two nations would be the last to ride in freedom across the Great Plains. Here, the vast prairie stretched from Texas to Canada and from the Mississippi River to the Rocky Mountains. As the mightiest of Plains tribes in the 19th century, the Cheyenne and Teton Lakota shared a similar way of life. They were horse warriors who built tepee villages, and they had many of the same ceremonies and rites. And to each of them, the American bison was life, a gift from the Great Spirit. By 1850, millions of buffalo moved like a dark living sea across the land. This was truly the buffalo's kingdom, and the Indians who followed the herds cast only a small shadow under the sky. For the Teton Lakota and Cheyenne, the bison was endowed with supernatural powers, and they took from the herds all they needed for their existence. They killed only enough animals to supply their needs for the winter. They stripped the meat carefully to dry in the sun, storing bone marrow and fat in skins, treating the sinews for bowstrings and thread, and curing the hides for teepee covers, clothing, and moccasins. The Cheyenne thought of themselves as the beautiful people. For centuries, they lived as farmers and potters in the great pine forests above the source of the Mississippi. But the Lakota and Ojibwas drove them onto the high plains in the 1700s. In time, they abandoned planting and followed the roaming buffalo. The Cheyenne were fiercely independent and were among the most feared warriors in the West. Their famous Dog Soldiers Warrior Society was a powerful military organization. Half the warriors of each band were members, and they roamed at will over a large territory, hunting and raiding. The Cheyenne were known for their advanced religious beliefs. They held a life-renewing Sundance ceremony every midsummer, after the tribes left winter camps and gathered for the buffalo hunt. It was their most important religious ritual, a thanksgiving to the mysterious power and the rebirth of life on earth, the return of the season of growth. But by the end of the Civil War, there was a force on the plains racing like a storm cloud from the east. It would soon change the century-old life of the Cheyenne people. Covered wagons streamed across the prairie, cattle grazed the grasslands, and whites began to slaughter buffalo for their hides, and sometimes just for pleasure. Soon, hundreds of buffalo bones lay scattered on the southern plains, their uneaten flesh rotting in the hot prairie sun. After the territory of Colorado was created in 1861, whites wanted to open the entire land for settlement and to force the Cheyennes into submission. Colorado Governor John Evans declared war to press the Indians onto reservations. The district military commander, Colonel John Shivington, ordered his men to burn villages and kill Cheyennes wherever and whenever found. This preacher-turned-soldier said, "It is right and honorable to use any means under God's heaven to kill Indians that would kill women and children." But the Cheyenne peace chief Black Kettle said, "It is not my intention or wish to fight the whites. I want to be friendly and peaceable and keep my band so. I want to live in peace." Black Kettle had once shook the hand of President Lincoln in Washington, and he prided himself that he had never led a raid against the settlers. In fall of 1864, Black Kettle and fellow chiefs met with Evans in Shivington. They convinced the Cheyenne to move to Fort Lyon, where the Cheyenne could stay the winter under military protection. So Black Kettle led 600 of his people to a camp in the broad valley of Sand Creek in Colorado. But there, in the gray dawn of November 29th, 1864, Shivington led his 3rd Cavalry on a senseless raid of murder and mutilation known as the Sand Creek Massacre. Most of Black Kettle's warriors were out hunting when 700 soldiers attacked the sleeping village. Black Kettle raised an American flag and a white banner over his teepee, but the troops shot everyone they found. Screaming Indians fled in all directions. A handful of warriors fought back, and the skirmishing continued for 4 hours along the creek. Then at noon, silence fell. 200 Cheyenne and Arapaho were dead.
two-thirds of them women and children. 9 chiefs had perished, and though Black Kettle escaped unharmed, his wife was shot 9 times and left for dead. Shivington's boys, as he called them, paraded through Denver showing the scalps, severed arms, and legs of the Indians. But rumors of the atrocity spread, terrible enough to outrage the American public. Kit Carson, himself a battler of Indians, called it the action of a coward or a dog. Over the next 3 years, an alliance of Indians ravaged the South Platte Valley. They ripped down telegraph wires and pillaged stagecoach stations, ranches, military outposts, and towns. Scores of settlers were killed, their women and children dragged away as captives. Now public opinion turned back against the Indians, and the United States launched the full-scale Indian War. Black Kettle still hoped to spare his people, and he led 80 families to a refuge south of the Arkansas River. By 1868, the Kansas military commander, Philip Sheridan, was convinced that the Cheyennes had to be punished. Sheridan ordered the brash and flamboyant Lieutenant Colonel George Armstrong Custer to proceed toward the Washita River, the supposed winter seat of the hostile tribes, to destroy their villages and ponies, to kill or hang all warriors, and bring back all women and children. 4 years after Sand Creek, history seemed to be thrown into a cruel and endless loop. Custer's elite 7th Cavalry attacked a sleeping Cheyenne village south of the Arkansas River, where Black Kettle and his people were camped. In a matter of minutes, 103 Cheyennes lay dead, including the great Black Kettle and his wife. Cheyenne prophet Sweet Medicine once foretold of years of darkness for his people, the end of the buffalo and the coming of the white man. But he could not foresee how their days of roaming the prairie in freedom would end. The Cheyenne were herded onto a reservation in western Indian Territory, where the warpath and the buffalo hunt was replaced by food rations and Christianity. But the land will always know the people who once walked its vast prairies and who hunted its sea of thundering bison. The Cheyenne were among the first to practice the concept of peaceful resistance. Their advanced religious beliefs and spiritual devotion served them well in their struggle to remain free. Among Native Americans, even today, the Cheyenne will always be known as the beautiful people of the plains.

be a YCAP peer advocate. The mission of Foster Progress is to empower youth from foster care to become successful adults through mentoring, advocacy, and educational opportunities. YCAP provides valuable support to youth with foster care experience who are navigating the college landscape. Peer advocates offer personalized guidance through one-on-one meetings, group sessions, and community events. Peer advocates assist new and continuing students in successfully completing their program of study. Foster Progress seeks college students with personal experience in foster care who are passionate about making a positive impact on the lives of youth with similar experiences to join Youth in Care College Advocate Program, YCAP, as peer advocates. As a peer advocate in the YCAP program, you will play a vital role in supporting students with lived experience in foster care throughout their college journey. You will partner with Youth in Care, serving as their advocate, mentor, guide, and friend, empowering them to navigate the challenges they may face and ultimately succeed in their academic pursuits. 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

Why were most slaves in the New World Africans, especially considering West Africa is thousands of miles away from the Americas and Europe? Slavery has existed in multiple forms throughout history and across a wide variety of cultures, but slavery in the early Americas, meaning the North American colonies, Central America, South America, and the Caribbean, was ultimately powered by the labor of enslaved Africans and their descendants. And there's an important question many people don't stop to ask. Why Africans? There was nothing inherent to the social or psychological makeup of West Africans and their descendants in the 17th through 19th centuries that made them more prone to enslavement. So, to get to the heart of our question, we should first ask ourselves, why did Europeans set out to colonize the Americas to begin with? Okay, so before I dive into the answers to these questions, I think it's important to note that there is no such thing as benevolent slavery, since any system that's predicated on the exploitation and extraction of labor through violence and force cannot be considered fair. However, the purpose of this rough timeline is to sketch a comparison without creating hierarchical values of assessing harm inflicted on enslaved people. To set the scene of the early American colonies, European powers such as Spain, followed by Portugal, the Dutch, British, and French, ventured out in search of conquest and capital. Their early explorations of the Americas, starting in 1492 and continuing up until the 18th century, weren't driven by wanderlust and a desire for adventure, no matter what Disneyfied versions of colonization we learned in the movie Pocahontas. Instead, they were looking for one primary thing, wealth. And this could mean gold and silver, or it could mean land, farmland, and commercial crops. The driving incentive for exploration was to increase European power and to fatten the royal coffers. But initially, slavery was not the source of this wealth. The early Spanish colonists to Central and South America in the 16th century wrested control of silver and gold mines that had been controlled by Incan and Aztec empires. By forcing native groups to extract silver and gold from the mines they had already established, colonists were able to meet their desires for high profits with low labor costs. AKA no labor costs, because they weren't exactly intent on paying anyone. And the colonists were brutal. By working native people to death, cutting off limbs if they didn't extract enough materials quickly, or threatening them with murder, the Spanish were able to increase their mining efforts in these regions and to meet their specific demand for increased wealth throughout the 16th century. And despite European expectations, in other regions like North America or the Caribbean, there weren't huge repositories of gold and silver to send back to Europe. But even though there was little precious metal to be found, the monarchies and the early colonists who arrived in these areas were equally intent on yielding high profits. So they turned to crops that yielded high profits like sugar, tobacco, rice, and later cotton. In order to assure the highest profits, they began to look to slavery, since European laborers and indentured servants required payment or other forms of protection. So next we have to ask, when did colonists in the Americas turn to the African continent as a site for extracting slaves? The first enslaved Africans arrived in the North American colonies under control by the British, the areas that would later become part of the US, in 1619, when 20 were forcibly transported to Jamestown, Virginia by the Dutch. But the first enslaved Africans had arrived in the Caribbean and Latin America prior to that, starting as early as the first decade of the 16th century. Because remember folks, the colonies established in the Americas, plural, cover South, North, and Central America plus the Caribbean and not just the present day US. But the transportation of African people into slavery began before the colonization of the Americas. According to an article by Professor Dr. Hakim Adid, the Portuguese began enslaving Africans in the 15th century when they arrived on the African continent for the purposes of trade. Around that time, they were enslaved Africans among other enslaved and free populations in Portugal. So even though it wasn't the only or necessarily most widespread form of slavery at the time, this 15th century precedent would set the stage for later decisions surrounding slavery that were to come in during colonization in the Americas. But at that point in time, captivity wasn't extended exclusively to Black people or people from the African continent, and was often the result of raids, warfare, or slave trading that included Islamic traders, West African groups, and Europeans, among others. Okay, so we've established the precedents leading up to the explosion of the West African slave trade. So our final question is, why did European colonists start to look exclusively at West Africans as a source of slave labor? And how did the emergence of chattel slavery in the Americas differ from pre-existing forms? Remember that the colonies were established to make money for royal families and wealthy colonists. And a small class of wealthy colonists who owned large plantations looked to increase their margins through not paying for the labor that generated their cash crops. So it wasn't that slavery was needed to develop the colonies, but rather that it was decided that this was the quickest way to enrich the people invested in getting rich.
black slaves continued to arrive in the Caribbean, North America, and South America through the 16th, 17th, and 18th century, and it wasn't until the 19th century that slavery began to be eradicated. However, by this point, there was a large slave population in the Americas, and the condition of slavery was considered legally hereditary, with children taking the status of their mothers in perpetuity. When Europeans arrived in the Americas, colonists found that the previously established system that relied on enslaving conquered enemies was not functioning for several key reasons. Namely, first, early attempts in the Americas to enslave Native Americans proved difficult because they had familiarity with the terrain of their own nations and land. As a result, the potential for escape or revolt was high. This made using a system of leading raids and then enslaving whoever lost the battle less achievable, since colonists had little to no idea how to survive in these new regions and often fell prey to diseases which Europeans had no immunity to, namely malaria. The subsequent rampant genocide of Native American people and the introduction of new diseases that decimated their population, namely smallpox from Europe, made widespread enslavement less possible. But by transporting people from West Africa to the Americas, European colonists wanted greater ability to control enslaved populations by making escape more challenging and reducing the risk of those who did flee blending into neighboring Native nations. Although the fact that there continued to be slave revolts amongst enslaved Africans and their descendants proves that this calculation was often mistaken. Second, West Africa was often the source of forced and kidnapped laborers because of its proximity to seaports, which made contact between these three locations more possible. Also, laborers from West African countries were more familiar with the agricultural methods needed for mass cultivation of these kinds of crops in the New World. So, how does it all add up? Well, even though the slave trade brought an estimated 9 to 12 million people here from Africa as cargo, colonists eventually resorted to reproduction within the colonies as a method for sustaining slavery. This meant that slavery could be passed down as an inherited status from mother to child. And to justify this never-ending enslavement, we started to see the evolution of false race science and racialization used as a justification for why one group of people, specifically people of African descent, were the only ones who could be enslaved. But this shift erased the reality that prior to turning to West Africa as a labor source, slavery existed across racial lines and was dictated more by battles and military capture than by skin tone. The resulting idea we had about race evolved out of a desire by people engaging in the slave trade to find an after-the-fact justification for enslaving people from one specific region over others. This history of racialization is covered in our episode on the origins of race in the USA, so check that out if you want to learn more.

What's going on, Wizard family? This is CJ. Want to reach out to you guys about an opportunity that the Spanish Coalition for Housing have going on right now. It's a financial education and coaching workshops. Now, saving money and spending it wisely is important. Many people encounter unforeseen expenses or debt and struggle to manage their finances. With approved financial education, you can accomplish your goals and future plans. SCH's one-on-one financial counseling and group workshops focus on increasing your family's financial capacity and provide the tools and resources needed to increase their financial health. Now, the workshop will cover things like building credit scores, assessing financial health, increasing savings, decreasing debt, and building credit and having credit counseling. Now, again, these workshops are held every month. And to reach out to SCH, you will have to send them an email or you will have to give them a call. Now, the website to reach them is www.schousing.org. And again, that's www.schousing.org. You can also reach them at 773-342-7575. And again, you can reach them at 773-342-7575.

others say that Europe's wonderful with all this ancient junk. Not as good as Kokomo, and Kokomo's the bunk. I couldn't stay in London, cause I couldn't stand the fog. Couldn't stay in Paris, cause I couldn't eat a frog.

Hey, this is Joe Marcinek from the Joe Marcinek Band, and you are listening to WZRD Chicago 88.3 FM, The Wizard, Chicago's home for freeform radio since 1974. Keep it funky, y'all.

It's just around the corner. Do I need a seatbelt? Well, most crashes do happen close to home, and it just takes 2 seconds. Why risk it? Seatbelts save lives. Buckle up every trip, every time. It's not a game.

The Supreme Court on June 15, 2023, preserved the system that gives preference to Native American families in foster care and adoption proceedings of Native children, rejecting a broad attack from some Republican-led states and white families who argued it is based on race. The court left in place the 1978 Indian Child Welfare Act, which was enacted to address concerns that Native children were being separated from their families and placed in non-Native homes. Tribal leaders have backed the law as a means of preserving their families, traditions, and cultures, and had warned that a broad ruling against the tribes could have undermined their ability to govern themselves. The issues are complicated. Justice Amy Coney Barrett wrote for a 7-justice majority that included the court's 3 liberals and 4 of its 6 conservatives. But the bottom line is that we reject all of the petitioners' challenges to the statute. Justice Clarence Thomas and Samuel Alito dissented, each writing that Congress lacks the authority to interfere with foster care placements and adoptions, typically the province of the states. The decision, Alito wrote, this serves the rights and interests of these children. But Justice Neil Gorsuch, a Colorado native who has emerged as a champion of Native rights since joining the court in 2017, wrote in a separate opinion that the decision safeguards the ability of tribal members to raise their children free from interference by state authorities and other outside parties. The leaders of tribes involved in the case called the outcome a major victory for tribes and Native children. We hope this decision will lay to rest the political attacks aimed at diminishing tribal sovereignty and creating instability throughout Indian law that have persisted for too long, said a joint statement from Indian nations leaders. President Joe Biden, whose administration defended the law at the High Court, noted that he supported the law 45 years ago when he was a Democratic senator from Delaware. Congress passed the law in response to the rate at which Native American and Alaska Native children were taken from their homes by public and private agencies. The law requires states to notify tribes and seek placement with the child's extended family, members of the child's tribe, or other Native American families. 3 white families, the state of Texas and a small number of other states, claim the law is unconstitutional under the Equal Protection Clause because it was based on race. They also contended it puts the interests of tribes ahead of children and improperly allows the federal government too much power over adoptions and foster placements, areas that typically are under state control. At last fall's arguments, several conservative justices expressed concern about at least one aspect of the law that gives preference to Native parents, even if they are of a different tribe from the child they are seeking to adopt or foster. The Supreme Court dealt with that issue by determining that neither Texas nor the parents had legal standing to make that argument in this case. The plaintiffs can make those arguments in state court proceedings, the justices said. More than 3/4 of the 574 federally recognized tribes in the country and nearly 24 state attorneys general across the political spectrum had called on the High Court to uphold the law.
before the Indian Child Welfare Act was enacted, between 25% and 35% of Native American children were being taken from their homes and placed with adoptive families, in foster care or in institutions. Most were placed with white families or in boarding schools in attempts to assimilate them. Source: Associated Press, June 15th, 2023.

When you think of libraries, you probably picture shelves of books, librarians, and kids working on homework. But today, libraries and librarians are doing a lot more than you might think. You see, libraries are not only about books. The real focus of every library is information. For most of their history, that information lived in books, magazines, and periodicals. So libraries and librarians became experts at organizing and understanding how to get the right information out of these resources. This is still the case today, but things are changing quickly. We now live in the information age, and we have access to more information than ever before. Now, huge amounts of information also live on the internet, in databases, apps, and more. Unfortunately, more isn't always better. Finding trustworthy information and high-quality research can be a challenge. And search engines can only do so much. That's why libraries matter now more than ever. The same libraries and librarians who helped us organize and understand books have transitioned to helping us find information wherever it exists. Today, librarians are still amazing book finders, but they are also teachers and technologists. They are expert navigators of information and focus on helping people build new, useful skills like how to do online research or search job listings effectively. Librarians work to help communities and students become more digitally literate. And libraries have changed too. Most provide free access to the internet via on-site computers and/or Wi-Fi. Today, many libraries have comprehensive websites that allow you to access resources like research databases that would be difficult to access otherwise. You may even be able to check out books online or borrow electronic books that display on your e-reader. It's easy to think that the internet might have made libraries obsolete, but thankfully, it's quite the opposite. The internet has provided libraries a new, effective way to do what they do best, help students and the community find what they need to be productive, online and off. The next time you need quality information, help with a project, or to develop a new skill or hobby, go to your local library and ask a librarian. They're happy to help and really good at what they do.

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Lying and stealing, boy, what's up with that? 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

It's time for a new course, a new coalition, a new leadership. Somebody got to rise above race, rise above sex, a new leadership, a choice, a chance. Don't cry about what you don't have, use what you got. Reagan won the last time, not by genius. Reagan won when we were asleep. He won by the margin of despair. He won by the margin, the fracture of our coalition. He won by the margin of racial division. He won by default. I close with another story. There's a little shepherd boy named David. Everybody in town was scared of Goliath. Philadelphia, your time has come. Don't stop at the mayor's office. Go on higher. Because you must never forget that about the time we began to take over cities, Nixon shifted the power to the suburbs. And now Reagan shifted it to the states. So you got mayors with more and more responsibility and less power. We've got more and more folk and fewer services. We cannot stop. We got to rise on higher. Little David took off his unnecessary garments. Little David didn't want to get weighted down with a lot of foolishness. Little David took what God gave him, a slingshot and a God biscuit, a rock. Our problem today is, David, we need to organize Pennsylvania and win, because we're going to stop the rocks. It's been laying around and pick them up. In 1980, Reagan won Massachusetts by 2,500 votes. There were over 100,000 students unregistered, over 50,000 blacks, over 50,000 Hispanics. He won by 2,500. Ted Kennedy's state. Rocks just laying around. He won Illinois by 300,000 votes, 800,000 unregistered blacks, 500,000 Hispanics. Rocks just laying around. He won. In 1980, 3 million high school students unregistered to vote. Now they've been registered to draft. Rocks just laying around. 11 million college students who could have chosen jobs over jails, peace over war, that didn't vote. Now they're crying. Rocks just laying around. Reagan won 8 southern states by 182,000 votes. But there were 3 million unregistered blacks in them same 8 states. Rocks just laying around. He won New York by 165,000 votes. 600,000 students unregistered. 900,000 blacks. 600,000 Hispanics. Rocks just laying around. 1980, Reagan won Pennsylvania by 300,000 votes. 400,000 students unregistered. More than 600,000 blacks unregistered. Reagan won Pennsylvania by the margin of despair, by the margin of the fracture of our coalition. Your time has come. Pick up your slingshot. Pick up your rock. Declare, our time has come. A new day has begun. Red, yellow, black, and white, we're all precious in God's sight. Our time has come.

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1: I want to talk about
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0: Which may seem hard.
3: It's not really everybody's favorite subject.
2: It's not really a sexy word.
4: I don't feel like I use it a lot.
5: Like we're getting something notarized.
1: It sounds very formal.
5: Sign here, here, and here.
4: Something you hear in the news.
0: But we should be talking about it.
1: Because this?
5: And initial three times here.
1: Is the wrong way to think about it.
6: Consent is more than just a legal term.
7: It's not a box to check or something to get out of the way.
3: It's about respect and listening.
4: It's communicating openly.
2: And it's how to have good sex.
5: I'd like to talk about that.
2: Really good sex.
5: I vote we talk about that.
0: And we will. But first, let's get some things clear.
4: Consent means you have ownership over your own body.
2: You have agency.
3: All the time.
0: And nothing can ever change that.
3: Not what you wear, not what you've been drinking.
1: Not where you are, or what time it is.
0: Nothing.
2: Consent is something you own and share.
5: And you always have the right to choose what you share.
1: Just because you give consent to one thing doesn't mean that somebody has full reign of your body.
2: And you can always change your mind.
5: If you don't like what's happening anymore, it's perfectly fine to stop.
2: Peace out. Gotta go.
0: You don't owe anyone anything.
1: And it's okay to say no to some things and yes to others.
7: Communicating ensures that everybody is safe and feels respected.
1: It's also the key to great sex.
2: Because sex should be good.
1: And good sex is great.
3: Like really, really great.
1: You feel good about it the next day.
3: Clouds opening up.
1: And the day after that.
4: And you're completely in tune with the other person.
0: I'll do that again. I'll do that again right now.
5: So, how do we do that?
0: How do you know you have consent?
3: You gotta pay attention.
7: Sometimes it's verbal.
1: Yes. No.
5: Those are pretty clear cut.
2: Sometimes it's physical. You're really vibing with someone.
1: Returning loving touches.
3: Guiding each other.
1: Reciprocating.
6: Communicate with your partner.
2: Or partners.
6: Right. Communicate with them about what you like or don't like.
5: How are you feeling? How are they feeling?
0: Do they seem conflicted, uncomfortable, or tense, or even scared? Check in.
6: And if you're not sure, ask.
5: Is this okay?
1: Can I do this?
6: If not, they'll be glad you asked. Because that's kind of sexy, actually.
5: Help your partner by being clear about your consent as well.
3: I don't want that.
2: Why don't we try something else?
5: Let's stop. You don't have to feel shy or worried about what they'll think.
2: No one wants to have bad sex.
1: So guide them. Let them know what you like.
2: And if you don't know, you could find out together.
6: Being open and building trust can help you try new things.
5: And new things can be very fun.
2: Ask him.
4: Ask her.
5: Ask them.
0: And listen.
3: If you take care of them, they can take care of you.
1: And it's pretty nice to be taken care of.
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0: Let's talk about consent.
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Yes, so I'm asking all of us to transcend what is coming at us on all sides, and to think carefully and clearly. Because if we are all going to be herded into actions which are more dangerous even than what we are facing now, you know, then we will later regret the fact that we went all along silently and didn't raise our voices as citizens to ask, how can we get at the roots of this problem? And what can we do about it? And all of us can do something, can speak up. That's the most important thing, ask questions. It's the American thing, it's the patriotic thing to do, to question, to ask, to rethink. I want to end by reading a work of another artist, a poet, Daniel Berrigan, longtime anti-war activist. Even after the Vietnam War, he continued struggling against war and militarism. And he wrote this poem in memory of a friend of his, a man named Mitchell Snyder, who had worked for the homeless in Washington, D.C., and then at a certain point worked for years and years and years for the homeless and became disconsolate at what the government was unable to do, even while the government was building jet planes and bombers and nuclear submarines and nuclear missiles, and the government didn't have enough money to take care of the problem of the homeless, and he became disconsolate, and he killed himself one day. And Dan Bergen wrote this: in loving memory, Mitchell Snyder, some stood up once and sat down. Some walked a mile and walked away. Some stood up twice, then sat down. I've had it, they said. Some walked 2 miles, then walked away. It's too much, they cried. Some stood and stood and stood. They were taken for fools. They were taken for being taken in. Some walked and walked and walked. They walked the earth, they walked the waters, they walked the air. Why do you stand, they were asked, and why do you walk? Because of the children, they said, and because of the heart, and because of the bread. Because the cause is the heart's beat, and the children born, and the risen bread. So, all right?

turning left at this light. Whoa, almost missed that motorcycle. Close call. They're easy to miss, so I better look twice for motorcycles or it could be game over. Start seeing motorcycles. It's not a game.

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IHDA, the Illinois Housing Development Authority, has released its 2027 to 2028 Qualified Allocation Plan, which will guide how Illinois distributes low-income housing tax credits, LIHTC, the state's primary tool for financing affordable rental housing. This plan is part of Governor J.B. Pritzker's broader housing strategy and focuses on making limited federal resources go further while expanding access to safe, stable, and affordable homes across Illinois. Over the last 5 years, IHDA has used LIHTC financing to support 147 housing developments and create or preserve 7,541 affordable homes. The Qualified Allocation Plan was developed through research, analysis of policies in other states, and feedback from more than 300 individuals and organizations involved in affordable housing. Key changes include stronger incentives to control construction costs, encourage projects with more housing units, as well as distribute resources more equitably throughout Illinois. The plan creates a new creative solutions track supporting preservation, higher density development, modular and prefabricated construction, and other innovative approaches that could lower costs or shorten construction timelines. IHDA will continue prioritizing vulnerable populations through policies supporting permanent supportive housing and low-barrier tenant screening. The 2027 to 2028 plan aims to increase the number of affordable homes Illinois can produce and preserve while encouraging innovation, responsible spending, and greater housing equity statewide. Source: Illinois Housing Development Authority, August 14th, 2026.

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That is the housing I seek.

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Edward Bernays persuaded women to smoke. He convinced the public that bacon and eggs were the true all-American breakfast. He also facilitated the successful overthrow of a democratically elected Guatemalan president. How did one man achieve these remarkable accomplishments? The methods he used to achieve these astonishing events are explained in his book, Propaganda. What is propaganda? Propaganda nowadays is seen as a synonym for lies. It implies half-truths, selective history, bias, misleading information, and other tricks. However, it can be used in a positive manner, for example, a campaign to improve public health through vaccination. When used in such a constructive way, it can be a progressive force, capable of improving and benefiting every life and every home. Specific propaganda should be seen as good or bad depending on the merit of the cause urged and the correctness of the information published. Modern propaganda is a consistent and continuing effort to create or shape events to influence public relations on an enterprise, idea or group. Edward Bernays worked for the Woodrow Wilson administration in the First World War, using a propaganda model promoting America's war efforts as bringing democracy to Europe. After swaying the public across the world with this slogan, he set to work on employing propaganda in peacetime. Due to negative implications surrounding the word propaganda because of its use by the Germans in the war, he promoted the term public relations. Public relations expert is concerned with bringing an idea to the awareness of the public using modern media communications and group formations of society. They act as an advisor to their clients. Edward Bernays had an impressive list of these clients, ranging from media companies such as Time Inc., CBS and NBC, through to individuals such as the President of the United States. He was not just a propagandist. He was concerned with courses of action, policies, systems and opinions, and the securing of public support for them. His responsibilities even included discovering new markets. The most famous new market Bernays was asked to uncover was that of women smoking cigarettes in the late 1920s. Up until then, women smoking in public was seen as a social taboo. Bernays sets about removing this taboo to potentially double tobacco companies' possible clientele. First, he contacted a psychoanalyst to understand the societal perceptions that dissuaded women from smoking. He found that for feminists, cigarettes were like torches of freedom that symbolised their non-conformity and freedom from male oppression. He used this information to formulate a strategy and got a group of stylish women to march in an Easter Day parade. Prior to the parade, he had told the press that a group of women's rights marchers would light torches of freedom. On his cue, the women lit up their cigarettes in front of the eager photographers. The result was press coverage in several major newspapers, including the New York Times, which helped to break the taboo against women smoking in public. The study of mass psychology has brought to light the fact that a group can have certain mental characteristics distinct from that of an individual. Learning how the masses are influenced by various factors allows us to affect change in public opinion with a fair amount of accuracy. However, propaganda will never be an exact science, in the same way psychology or sociology isn't, because they deal with humans. If you can influence leaders, you automatically influence the groups they rule or have authority over. The group mind has impulses, emotions, and habits, rather than thoughts as such. It makes up its mind by impulsively following the example of a trusted leader or authority figure. If this is not available, the herd thinks by clichés or images that stand for a group of experiences or ideas. An old propagandist would treat the human mind as an individual machine and rely on certain stimulus, often repeated, creating a habit. Similarly, they would reiterate an idea to create conviction with individuals. For example, to advertise bacon and eggs, adverts would contain phrases along the lines of "Eat more eggs," "Bacon is good for you," and
bacon and eggs are cheap and healthy. A new propagandist such as Bernays, who understands group psychology, would first look at who influences eating habits. The answer is doctors and physicians. They would then suggest to these doctors and physicians to publicly state that eating bacon and eggs is good for you. The propagandist knows that a large number of people will follow the advice of their doctor due to the psychological relationship between a person and their doctor. A doctor signifies health, which in turn signifies long life. Bernays used these exact methods of leader influence to convince the public that bacon and eggs were the true all-American breakfast. Bernays sold more bacon, not by telling Americans that bacon is tasty, but by asking doctors the question, is it more healthy to eat a hearty breakfast or a skimpy breakfast? His advertisements then said, 9 out of 10 doctors recommend a hearty breakfast like this one, with a photo of bacon and eggs. An old advertiser would try to persuade an individual to buy an item immediately, for example, buy this piano, now! Using reiteration and emphasis directed upon the individual, the advertiser tries to break down sales resistance. A new advertiser would, instead of directly penetrating sales resistance, try to remove it by creating circumstances that will swing emotional currents that will build purchaser demand. For example, a new advertiser when selling a piano would try to develop acceptance of the idea of a music room in the house, perhaps by arranging an exhibition of music rooms by well-known designers, inviting key people of influence with regards to buying habits, i.e. famous musicians. The music room will be accepted, and people with a music room will naturally think of buying a piano, believing it comes as their own idea. Instead of saying to the purchaser, please buy a piano, they have caused the purchaser to say, please sell me a piano. All these methods and techniques were used for Bernays' most extreme propaganda campaign, the overthrow of the Guatemalan government. The government had introduced labour laws that allowed workers to strike if their demand for higher wages were not met. The United Fruit Company had been the largest landowner and employer in Guatemala for several years, and these laws would affect their profits. Edward Bernays was hired by the United Fruit Company to persuade Americans that the then Guatemalan president, Jacobo Arbenz, was a communist, when in reality he was a liberal capitalist. Bernays ran an intensive campaign of misinformation to portray the company as the victim of the government for several years, including taking American journalists to Guatemala and arranging for them to interview only those who opposed Arbenz. Bernays' involvement led to US President Eisenhower to intervene, and ultimately Arbenz was overthrown in a US-sponsored coup designed to make the world safe for large US corporations.

0: Pero sí, ¿cómo quedó? Y sin una pomada.
1: YS3 Youth Scholars Skills and Service Program is a collaboration between the Alternative Schools Network and the Illinois Department of Children and Family Services, DCFS, to provide year-round educational and social services to older, out-of-school youth in foster care. YS3 serves out-of-school youth in foster care from the ages of 15 to 21 who are interested in returning to school and earning a high school diploma or GED. The program is coordinated through 15 community-based alternative high schools. The youth also receive wraparound services, including life skills, scholarship program, college preparation, leadership training, and computer-assisted learning. For more information on the YS3 program, please call 773-728-4030, extension 136 or extension 152.

0: From New York, this is Democracy Now!
1: 5 years of Taliban takeover in Afghanistan. It is not only a 5 years, it's not only a number. It is 5 years of darkness, 5 years of no rights of movements to women, no rights to education, no rights to work.
0: As the Taliban marks 5 years since returning to power in Afghanistan, the UN says Afghan women have been, quote, erased from public life. We'll speak with Nagina Yari, a longtime Afghan women's rights defender living in exile. Then we hear from the first person jailed in the U.S. for protesting AI after she blocked the entrance of OpenAI's headquarters.
2: This technology is fueling a dystopian level of surveillance. It's fueling a fascist state. It's going to take all of our jobs. It's already taken many of them.
0: We'll also speak with two AI experts, Connor Leahy, who's been briefing U.S. lawmakers on the threats inherent in the development of AI, and we'll speak with James Muldoon. His new book, Love Machines, investigates how people form relationships with AI. He's also co-author of Feeding the Machine, The Hidden Human Labor Powering AI. All that and more coming up. Welcome to Democracy Now!, democracynow.org, The War and Peace Report. I'm Amy Goodman. The U.S.

0: Treasury reports the national debt has passed the $40 trillion mark, months earlier than previously expected, mostly due to lost revenue from President Trump's tariffs. And there's no sign of deficit spending ending anytime soon, as the Pentagon seeks tens of billions of additional dollars to pay for the U.S. and Israeli war on Iran. And after the Trump administration in April asked Congress to boost war spending to $1.5 trillion. During his 2016 campaign, Donald Trump pledged to completely eliminate what was then a $19 trillion debt within 8 years. President Trump's announced what he's calling the most crushing economic operation ever against Iran. In a social media post, Trump warned countries that trade with Iran will also face, quote unquote, tremendous economic consequences, adding, quote, this will be economic warfare and isolation on an unprecedented scale. Trump gave no details on whether the U.S. would impose any new sanctions or which countries could be affected. In response, Iranian Foreign Minister Abbas Araghchi said Trump's announcements designed to distract from unprecedented U.S. national debt and surging interest costs. Meanwhile, the Financial Times reports Iran could target U.S. military installations in Europe if the Trump administration escalates the nearly six-month-old war, with U.S. bases in Bulgaria and Cyprus among potential targets. Casualties estimated at this point of the Israeli-U.S. war, U.S. casualties, are over 750 people wounded and 18 dead. In Gaza, Israeli strikes killed 10 Palestinians in two separate attacks Wednesday, one at a police post in Gaza City and another at Nusayrat refugee camp. Israel's continued attacks came as residents of Gaza City held a mass funeral of 50 Palestinians from three families killed by Israel, whose bodies were only recently retrieved from under the rubble. On Wednesday, Israel's military admitted for the first time that its soldiers opened fire on a car carrying five-year-old Palestinian Hind Rajab, killing her and her entire family, as well as Palestine Red Crescent Society medics dispatched to rescue the family. Israel's army fired more than 300 bullets in the attack in January 2024. In Gaza City, Hind Rajab's grandmother rejected Israel's claims that it had opened an investigation into the killing, the first criminal probe by Israel into the conduct of its troops in Gaza. Hind Rajab was named after her grandmother.
1: We, as Hind Rajab's family, do not trust the judiciary of the State of Israel. We hope that justice will be delivered from the entire world. We appeal to the international justice system as a whole.
0: The Israeli military said it would also investigate the killing of 15 Palestinian paramedics whose bodies and crushed emergency vehicles were recovered from a mass grave in Rafah in March 2025. The Ghada al-Attar, the widow of Anwar al-Attar, one of those 15 medics, spoke while holding the couple's young daughter.
2: The truth will not come, and the wound will keep bleeding. The pain is still the same. The loss grows day by day. Every time this girl gets older and asks me where her father is, and I can't answer her, the wound grows deeper. He was the pillar and support of the family. He's gone. The investigation won't achieve anything.
0: Israel says it would not investigate three other attacks on Gaza that killed aid workers from World Central Kitchen and MSF, Doctors Without Borders. And Israel made no mention of thousands of other incidents where Palestinian civilians were killed by Israeli forces. The Palestinian Authority and Britain have criticized Israel's move to advertise a tender for over 1,200 new homes in the occupied West Bank as part of its E1 settlement plan. The scheme would join thousands of settlement units in illegally annexed East Jerusalem to the West Bank's Maale Adumim block, severing East Jerusalem entirely from the West Bank and effectively splitting the territory into two halves. Palestinians have long sought East Jerusalem as the capital of their future state. This comes as Palestinian prisoners claim Israeli forces marked some of them with numbers on their foreheads during a raid in the occupied West Bank. One detainee said troops had assigned numbers to some of those held, apparently to keep track of them and manage the questioning. In the United Kingdom, a jury has been discharged after reaching a single guilty verdict in the trial of eight Palestine Action activists who allegedly planned a raid to sabotage equipment at an Israeli-owned arms factory run by Elbit Systems. The jury spent more than 37 hours considering evidence but failed to reach verdicts on 14 of 15 charges relating to the direct action protests. Seven of the activists now face retrial. Last month, the jury acquitted one of the defendants of violent disorder over a lack of evidence. A former Justice Department attorney has filed a complaint claiming the Trump administration task force charged with investigating anti-Semitism pushed universities into massive settlements despite turning up little to no evidence of anti-Semitism on campus. Haley Van Arum, a former career attorney in the Justice Department's Civil Rights Division, said in her complaint the government's probes into schools like Harvard, Brown, and Columbia were, quote, an unlawful process designed to achieve predetermined political goals, unquote. Brown University settled for $50 million. Columbia settled for $200 million. Harvard refused to settle, and a judge threw out the case against the university. In Ukraine, a Russian assault on Kyiv overnight killed at least 13 people and injured 40 others as missiles struck residences, warehouses, a school, and a children's hospital. Russia's attacks followed a wave of Ukrainian strikes a day earlier, with Moscow's mayor reporting over 600 drones attacked Russia's capital region. Meanwhile, the Russian-occupied Zaporizhzhia nuclear power station lost its only external power line, forcing crews to activate emergency diesel generators. It's at least the 27th time since 2022 the plant has had to rely on backup systems to prevent a nuclear meltdown. Meanwhile, Ukrainian President Volodymyr Zelensky has sacked a senior advisor amidst over alleged money laundering scheme. Her firing comes amidst a growing corruption scandal plaguing Zelensky's administration. This week, Ukraine's popular former defense minister, Mykhailo Fedorov, called for presidential elections, which have been suspended while Ukraine remains under martial law.
3: Democracy cannot be held hostage by Russia. We must find a lawful, safe, and realistic mechanism that would allow Ukraine to restore a fully functioning democratic process, even under conditions of a long war.
0: A former advisor to infectious disease expert Dr. Anthony Fauci has pleaded guilty to conspiring to evade public records laws and conceal government documents related to the COVID-19 pandemic. David Morins worked under Dr. Fauci as a senior official at the National Institute of Allergy and Infectious Diseases. He now faces up to 5 years in prison. His guilty plea comes after Dr. Fauci appeared before the Senate Homeland Security and Governmental Affairs Committee last month, chaired by Republican Senator Dr. Rand Paul. During the combative hearing, Fauci invoked the Fifth Amendment more than 100 times, declining to answer questions about his handling of the COVID-19 pandemic and the origins of the coronavirus. Before leaving office, President Biden had issued a preemptive pardon to Dr. Fauci. The drug makers Moderna and Merck report a new experimental vaccine treatment shows promising signs of preventing skin cancer from returning or spreading in high-risk melanoma patients. The first-of-its-kind therapy could herald a powerful new approach for treating other cancers. It relies on the same mRNA technology that led to the rapid deployment of life-saving vaccines during the COVID pandemic. This comes after the Trump administration slashed a half a billion $1 billion worth of contracts and grants for mRNA vaccine development projects targeting respiratory viruses. President Trump has nominated Dr. Heidi Overton to become the next commissioner of the U.S. Food and Drug Administration, the FDA. Overton is an abortion opponent who celebrated the overturning of Roe v. Wade as a huge victory. Last week, she joined a signing ceremony for Trump's executive order slashing the childhood vaccine schedule. Women's health groups warn Overton could seek to further restrict access to medications used in abortions, including mifepristone. Minnesota's top prosecutor has sued Texas Republican Governor Greg Abbott, seeking to force him to extradite an ICE agent to stand trial in Minnesota on felony assault charges and for falsely reporting a crime during an immigration raid in Minneapolis in January. Prosecutors allege 52-year-old Christian Castro shot Venezuelan immigrant Julio Sosa Celis in the leg through the door of a home, then lied by claiming the assault was in self-defense. The agent, Castro, was arrested in Texas in May, but Governor Abbott has since refused to sign off on his extradition. Minnesota Attorney General Keith Ellison announced the lawsuit Tuesday.
4: Christian Castro has been charged with breaking the law in Minnesota. He must face justice in Minnesota. Governor Abbott should have granted Governor Wall's extradition request long ago and is required to do so now.
0: President Trump led reporters on a bizarre 40-minute tour of the White House Wednesday, showing off renovations while announcing plans to build an elaborate granite and marble helipad. According to President Trump, the manufacturer of the Marine One fleet, a company called Sikorsky, donated the funds for the new helipad. And the Committee to Protect Journalists is calling on the Mexican government to protect media workers while holding their assassins accountable after five journalists were killed in Mexico in just 2 months. CPJ is calling it the worst wave of violence it's documented in Mexico for over a decade. This is John Albert Hutson, Mexico correspondent for the Committee to Protect Journalists.
5: What's particularly concerning is that the Mexican government does not appear to have a cohesive answer to this wave of violence. Instead, it's pointing at the number of general homicides dropping. CPJ urges the Mexican government to federalize the cases of murdered journalists this year, as well as strengthen protective measures, particularly for journalists in high-risk areas.
0: And those are some of the headlines. This is Democracy Now!, democracynow.org, The War and Peace Report. I'm Amy Goodman.
1: And I'm Nermeen Sheikh. Welcome to our listeners and viewers across the country and around the world. In Afghanistan, this month marks 5 years since the Taliban returned to power and the U.S. withdrew forces. Since retaking control in August 2021, the Taliban have stripped away the rights of women and girls, with UNESCO reporting some 2.5 million girls are now barred from secondary and higher education. The United Nations warns more than half of women's organizations still working in Afghanistan could cease operations within the next year due to funding problems. Human rights organizations describe the Taliban's sweeping restrictions as a systematic erasure of women and girls from public life, with some characterizing the system as gender apartheid. The restrictions extend even beyond schools and workplaces. Under the Taliban, Afghan women are banned from outdoor parks, among other spaces, and books written by women have been removed from libraries. Women venturing beyond the home must be accompanied by a male guardian, and so-called morality laws curtail their rights to speak, sing, or recite out loud in public.
0: Women have also been stripped of their protections against domestic violence, rendered legally subordinate to their husbands, and forced to remain in unwanted marriages. The rollback of women's rights, coupled with deepening poverty, has also led to a surge of child marriages in Afghanistan. This is the permanent representative of Denmark to the United Nations, Christina Marcus Lassen.
6: The Taliban's systematic repression of women and girls has become a defining feature of the current system. Afghanistan remains the only country in the world where girls are banned from secondary and higher education. The grave abuse of the right to education is also having far-reaching consequences for Afghanistan's economic development and provision of essential public services.
7: That was the Danish representative at the United Nations. Malala Yousafzai, winner of the 2014 Nobel Peace Prize, is also speaking out on the fifth anniversary of the Taliban takeover of Afghanistan. In 2012, she was shot in the head by a Taliban gunman who boarded her school bus in Mingora in the southwest of Pakistan. Yousafzai survived serious wounds and now continues to campaign around the world for girls' education. This is Yousafzai.
8: 5 years ago, women were doctors, engineers, athletes, and artists. Now, they're banned from university, from work, even from going to public parks. Girls who once raced to school in the morning are now confined to their homes, banned from education. The Taliban have enforced a system of segregation and domination, a gender apartheid on millions of women and girls. And today, the Taliban are celebrating. But while they are marching in military parades and firing weapons, Afghan women are organizing. They are building a movement and working with governments from Mexico to Spain to South Africa to ensure justice for women and girls in Afghanistan. Today, I want the Taliban to know that they have nothing to celebrate, because we will hold them accountable for their crimes. And we will make sure gender apartheid will not be tolerated anywhere in the world.
0: That was Malala Yousafzai, winner of the 2014 Nobel Peace Prize. Well, for more, we're joined by Nagina Yari. She is a peace activist, longtime women's rights defender from Afghanistan. She's the executive director of Window for Hope organization, forced to leave Afghanistan in 2022, just months after the Taliban takeover 5 years ago, has been organizing aid campaigns from exile in Germany. She also serves on the board of the Nobel Women's Initiative, which Nermeen is also on the board of. Nagina Yari, welcome to Democracy Now! Thanks so much for being with us. It's been 5 years since the Taliban retook power in Afghanistan. Talk about what's happened, particularly to the women, half the population of Afghanistan, women and girls.
9: Assalamu alaikum. Hi, everyone. Good morning. Thank you so much for inviting me and giving this opportunity to share the messages and also the reality of today's women in Afghanistan. It's really hard to say that it's almost 5 years. It is not only 5 years to say it in a number. It is the 5 years that the women of Afghanistan are banned to attend the school, to attend the secondary education, to attend the university, to become a nurse, to become a doctor, to become a lawyer. In last 5 years, almost more than 100 orders are directly came from the Amir of the Taliban from Kandahar, and more than 25 of those orders are targeted women and girls in Afghanistan. And it started from the orders to ban rights to education, rights to work, rights to sport, rights to attend the gym, rights to social movements, and even in some of the provinces, women are banned to attend the male doctors. While the education is banned, no one is allowed to attend the university. And then they are putting ban on women to visit the male doctors, and especially the male dentist, and including the civil society and media space, which is very shrinking. In Kandahar recently, the voice of women are banned, and they are not allowed to speak in the radio and not allowed to show their faces in the television as well. Not limited to that, but also in the bigger city, female who are working at the media and the television, they have to put face masks, and they're not allowed to appear their full faces. And it also comes to the social movements of the woman as well. You know that in a couple of weeks ago, the Taliban and the morality law forces, they have went to the street in Herat and also in Kabul, and they detained more than 100 of women from the streets. They bring the excuse that it's because of the hijab, which is not the reality, which is not the truth, but it's all coming again to bargaining the rights of women in a country, and they see that how the international community attention are shifted from Afghanistan. That's why they are pressurizing more on women. And unfortunately, today Afghanistan and women and girls of Afghanistan are suffering the most darkest situation in the world.
7: So, Nagina, as you said, women and girls are prevented from seeing male doctors. and now women and girls are prevented from getting an education. So at a certain point, if this continues, women and girls will simply have no access to medicine. So if you could talk about that, and also overall what the condition is, given funding cuts and spiraling poverty in Afghanistan, what is happening to the health conditions of women and girls?
9: So thank you, Nermin, for the question. Honestly, the situation of the health crisis in Afghanistan is getting increased, and especially it was started from the climate change, you know, which is happening in the country with the recent earthquake in Herat and then in Paktia and Konar in Nuristan provinces. Most of the women who were needed to visit the clinics, but unfortunately in those far districts, the female nurses were not allowed to travel without mahram. And in most of the project, especially the health project, which was funded by international organization, due to cut off funding, they were not allowed even to support everyone's male cost. That's why even the female nurses were not able to visit those in most of those provinces that the women were affected by the earthquake and also by the floods. And recently, one of the organizations, which is named Drops, they also conducted a survey with more than thousands of women in Afghanistan. They mentioned that not only limited to the nurses, the lack of access, but it is also a big percentage of lack of access to the female doctors as well, because it has different causes and different result. And recently, we noticed that a big number of female nurses have been graduated, and even big number of female doctors have graduated from a university. But the Taliban are not allowing them to attend their final examination and to get their certificate. So it is it's a very shrinking situations, and it's not limited to the health situations. It comes from the medical services, but it's also the mental health crisis as well. So women and girls right now in Afghanistan are facing a crisis of the mental health as well, because the psychosocial support in Afghanistan, the pressure which exists, and including the every ban that the Taliban are implementing at different city level, it all causes the mental health situation of women in Afghanistan as well.
7: So, Nagina, you mentioned the term mahram. So just to clarify what that means, it's effectively women must have a mahram accompanying them in public. That's someone whom they're permanently barred from marriage through blood ties, legal marriage, or breastfeeding. So I wanted to now ask you about the broader historical context in which the Taliban came to power, starting with the Soviet occupation of Afghanistan from 1979. And then the U.S. backing of the Afghan resistance, the Mujahideen. How did the Taliban come out of that history?
9: So overall, it's a very geopolitical history get back to Afghanistan and very relevant to the counter-narcotics and also to the security of the geopolitical situation of Afghanistan. But overall, what we can say that Taliban is a political and armed group, and they hold the extremist and jihadist belief. During last two decades of democratic regime in Afghanistan, the Taliban was fought with the NATO and U.S. Army in Afghanistan, and they were also killed more than 56,000 of Afghan civilian as well, and including the special forces of Republic government as well. So, but it was continued fight and war was continued till 2019 to 2018, and then the Doha process and the Doha talks was started. It was continued till 2021, but the agreement was signed in 2020. In February 2020, the Doha agreement was signed, and the Taliban take over in August 2021. But the process was not very clear to the people of Afghanistan, because no one knew and no one had access to the information that really in which purpose or in which kind of government the Taliban are coming and taking over Afghanistan. Even as I was a civil society activist, I was in Afghanistan. We did a lot of campaign for women participation in Doha process or in peace talks. And even we didn't have this information that really how Taliban will get the power in Afghanistan. It goes to be a shared power. It goes to be 100 power to the Taliban. But now what Taliban is claiming that we have been fighting more than 2 decades in Afghanistan, and now we take over and we have all the power. And that's why with the support of regional countries, they are becoming more powerful, and especially why recently, it's almost not recently, but more than years that the China and Russia has recognized them and gave them the political accreditations. That's why they are feeling more powerful at the regional level, and they are starting building diplomatic relationship with some of regional countries and beyond that to the European countries as well. They send the diplomats to the Norway, to the Germany. So this is how this time the Taliban are coming and thinking for a long-term strategy. They are thinking more to build a diplomatic and more sustained political relationship beyond the regional countries as well. Because the first regime was depends only on the regional countries. And it was a different political relationship because it came, it started after the Mujahideen and civil war in Afghanistan. But this time everything is very well structured and very well systemized in Afghanistan because it is after the Republic time. Like it's a system that handed over to a group, and then and they are running it, and they are well know that because the international community attention is also that the foreign policy is not anymore
0: Afghanistan. Nagina, in 2024, the Taliban approved a wide-ranging law that forced women to totally cover in public and remain silent in public. This is a woman living in Afghanistan who concealed her identity as she recorded herself singing, quote, "You have silenced my voice until further notice. You've imprisoned me in my home for the crime of being a woman."
10: زدی تا امر ثانی مهر خاموشی دهانم را محیا می کنی تا امر ثانی آب و نانم را مرا با جرم زن بودن اسیر خانه ام کردی.
11: You place the stamp of silence on my mouth until further notice. You will not provide me with water and bread until further notice. You've imprisoned me inside the house for the crime of being a woman.
7: So, Nagina, finally, as we wrap up, if you could say, you know, the U.S. were in Afghanistan, the U.S. forces for 20 years, the Taliban survived those 20 years, explain how the Taliban were supported at that time and by whom, what countries?
9: So during last 2 decades, the Taliban were supported from different regional groups and also from different political arm groups. We know that when the Taliban take over, the first country that came and welcomed them was Pakistan. And most of the Taliban leaders have already invested and they had a big businesses in the Pakistan. And they will train on the madrasa system, which was exist across the border of Afghanistan, the military madrasa, and some of them are already get the support from parliamentary member of the Pakistan government as well. So this is how the regional countries was well involved and well supported them during last 2 decades, and including the Russia as well. They were also involved. They were also built this diplomatic relationship. Even during the Doha talks, the Taliban diplomats was invited from Doha and also from Pakistan several times to visit the Russian diplomats in Russia. So it shows that how they already built this relationship. They were allowed to travel to these countries to sit at the table, to talk about the future of Afghanistan, to talk about the Taliban takeover and to already get this commitment from the regional countries, and including Iran as well, because the Taliban was had a very close diplomatic relationship even during the Republic time of Afghanistan with Iran as well. Yeah, and they were traveled several times to Iran as well. Like during last two decades of the Republic government in Afghanistan, the Taliban was already built this relationship across the regional countries and beyond that. And they were taught that For sustainable political process in Afghanistan for their self. Yes.
0: Nagina, we have to go, but I want to thank you so much for being with us. Nagina Yari, peace activist, longtime women's rights defender from Afghanistan, executive director of the Window for Hope organization, fled Afghanistan in 2022, soon after they took over 5 years ago, organizing aid campaigns from exile in Germany. Coming up, we hear from the first person jailed in the U.S. for protesting AI, then Connor Leahy of the group Control AI. We will speak with another guest, James Muldoon, author of two books, Love Machines, Investigating How People Form Relationships with AI, and Feeding the Machine, the Hidden Human Labor Powering AI, back in 20 seconds.

0: Mazel by Emma Mathluthi in our Democracy Now! Studio. This is Democracy Now!, democracynow.org. I'm Amy Goodman with Nermeen Sheikh.
1: A retired teacher from Berkeley, California, is believed to be the first person jailed for protesting the development of artificial intelligence. 69-year-old Wynn Kaufman and other members of the group Stop AI chained and locked the front doors of OpenAI's headquarters in San Francisco during a sit-in protest in February of last year. She was convicted in June of interfering with the business and other charges. Wynn Kaufman previously taught engineering for 40 years at City College of San Francisco. She's now serving a two-week jail sentence. Democracy Now! Spoke to Wynn Kaufman from jail on Wednesday. The audio is a little hard to hear.
2: Hi, my name is Wynn Kaufman, and I'm speaking from San Francisco County Jail. I'm serving a sentence for blocking the doors of Sam Altman's OpenAI. I did this with other members of our organization, Stop AI, to protest the race that these tech companies are making to AI systems that will eventually take control and ultimately may kill all of us. This is something the world needs to be aware of. We already know about the current dangers, that it's fueled the genocide in Gaza. Israel used some of their systems, like one of them is called Where's Daddy, where they would hunt down Palestinians in their homes and kill them with their families. This technology is fueling a dystopian level of surveillance. It's fueling a fascist state. It's going to take all of our jobs. It's already taken many of them. It's causing suicides, homicides, and mass shootings. This needs to stop. The tech CEOs know all of this. They know that what they're doing is a risk to all of humanity, and they're doing it anyway because they don't care. They don't care about us. They only care about the fact that they think they're going to be uploaded and made immortal. We need to educate ourselves and understand who these people are and what they're doing and stop them.
0: That was activist, professor, engineer Wynn Kaufman, believed to be the first person jailed for protesting the development of artificial intelligence, speaking from San Francisco County Jail. For more on the existential threats posed by artificial intelligence, by AI, and what can be done, we're joined by Connor Leahy, an expert on AI risk and the U.S. Executive Director of Control AI, an advocacy group focused on educating lawmakers and their staff. He is also known for reverse engineering OpenAI's ChatGPT-2 model in 2019. He did this in his college dorm room. Connor, thanks so much for being with us. We have to start there because it is so intriguing. Explain what you did in 2019. And in order for people to understand this whole discussion, if you can also always explain terms like what artificial superintelligence is, et cetera. But what did you do in college?
3: Well, I did a lot of things in college, but as the story goes, I've been involved with AI for a very long time. Ever since I was a teenager, I was thinking, how can I make the world a better place? How can I solve the most problems, cure diseases, stuff like this? And well, I reasoned when I was a teenager that, well, if I could just figure out intelligence, then I could automate science, and then I could just cure all the diseases. How hard can that be? I pretty quickly realized that if you could build something so powerful that it could, you know, hypothetically cure all diseases, whatever that means, that's a very dangerous thing. That's a very, very powerful thing. How would you even control something like that? How would you make sure that we use such technology responsibly or that such technology would not take over instead of us? And so I dedicated my career to solving this problem. Back in the day, I thought we still had quite a bit of time until this would become an issue. But in 2019, a company known as OpenAI released a system known as GPT-2. And this was the first system that, you know, by today's standard, it's kind of cute, could kind of put together a couple sentences, maybe a couple paragraphs. But what was so shocking is that it could learn general purpose things from just raw data. It's very important to understand that AI is very different from traditional software. Traditional software is written line by line with code by an engineer, someone like me, where you tell the computer exactly what to do step by step. This is not how AI works. AI is more like grown rather than written. through a technique that is called neural networks. You take massive piles of data, and you kind of have the program self-assemble, learn from this data. And what comes out on the other side is kind of billions and billions and billions of numbers. And if you multiply and add all those numbers in the right order, you get ChatGPT. But importantly, we don't really understand why. This is an unsolved scientific problem. We don't really understand what these numbers mean. We don't really understand what's going on inside of these numbers. In fact, the CEO of Anthropic, Dyer Amodei, recently said that he thinks we understand maybe 3% of what goes on inside of our AIs. So back in 2019, when I realized that AI was coming sooner than I expected, my first instinct was, well, maybe if I build it myself, I can help understand it. And so, you know, pulling together all the little knowledge I had to build such an AI system myself, I quickly realized that even though I was able to build such an AI system, I was not able to understand it.
1: So, Connor, if you could explain, you know, you've warned that artificial superintelligence, and we'd like you to explain what that is a weapon that destroys its creators as well. And then tell us a little bit about what researchers have said, namely that when infected AI agents cluster together, they develop a, quote, strange language. Explain what that means. First, why don't we begin with artificial superintelligence?
3: What's very important to understand is the kind of risks that me and many experts warn of. For example, back in 2023, Nobel Prize winning scientists, the CEOs of major tech companies, including Sam Altman, Dyer Amodei, and many others, signed a one-sentence statement. This one-sentence statement said that the mitigation of the risk of extinction from AI should be a global priority, alongside other societal-scale risks such as pandemics and nuclear war. The type of AI that this statement is warning about is what nowadays is called superintelligence. If you go to the websites of most of these major companies, such as Anthropic or OpenAI, you will see that the goal of these companies is not to build a chatbot, is not to build a nice tool, is not to build anything like this that could empower humanity. Their goal is to build superintelligence, systems that are fully autonomous, that are agents, not just chatbots, but things that can act autonomously in the world, and that can outcompete humans and groups of humans at all tasks. This includes business, commerce, science, engineering, military, political strategy, and all other tasks. If such systems would be built, and as I've said, we don't understand or can control them, well, there would be not just one superintelligence, of course, because as it is software, it can be copied. So you would have millions or billions of systems running around acting in the world in ways that can outcompete us at everything, in ways that we cannot control or understand. It's very hard to imagine that going well. These are the risks that me and other experts are so concerned about.
1: So if you could say, Connor, this month Anthropic upgraded its misalignment risk rating from very low to low in its risk report, citing general increased uncertainty about model behavior. If you could explain what that means. And then also, what does the general public need to know about artificial intelligence and how close we are to artificial superintelligence?
3: A lot of these companies have various forms of risk assessment or levels or whatever. It's important to understand that all of this is marketing. None of these are based on real scientific evidence or any kind of backed, you know, government approved regime of any kind. This is all marketing terms that these companies mostly use to assuage the public about the risk at foot here. A couple weeks ago, we saw one of the first incidents of an AI system autonomously hacking out of a secure environment and attacking another company without human oversight. In fact, the story is actually worse than that. It turns out that it wasn't actually a single AI system that broke out of containment, but an entire swarm of AI systems that had been collaborating over multiple months without human detection within OpenAI's network to plot to escape and to do who knows what. Now, luckily, the damage that was caused here is very small. But as we build more and more powerful systems that are not aligned with human values and interests, because we don't know how to control these things even today, they're already doing many crazy things. A lot of this is downstream of what is called reinforcement learning. Modern AI systems are not just next word predictors. They are agents. They are systems that act in the environment, and they are trained by a method that is called reinforcement learning. This is very similar to kind of Pavlovian conditioning, where you'd have a dog and, you know, you have it do a trick and you give it a treat if it does well, or, you know, maybe a punishment, maybe it'll, you know, clap on the nose if it doesn't do well. There's a very similar thing that you would do with these AI systems. And what we've known since the 1980s is that systems trained using reinforcement learning become extremely sociopathic, extremely aggressive in their optimization, because the only thing they care about is achieving their goal. The only thing they care about is achieving this reward. And this is now leading more and more of these AI systems to have very, very ruthless behavior, doing things like committing federal crimes that, of course, their developers never intended. And in many ways, the developers don't know how to fix. They don't know how to stop these systems from doing that. This is why it is so important that we have gotten to the point that the government needs to intervene. This is becoming not just a commercial issue, but a national security issue. We are developing systems that are not tools, they are not weapons, they are adversaries. And if it continues at this pace, we will build systems that we will no longer be able to compete with, we will not be able to control, and that will be adversarial towards us. And I can't imagine that going well.
0: You told the Washington Post we're expected pretty soon to hit the ability where an AI is good enough and a strong enough engineer that it can build the next generation of AIs. Can you explain what that means? And also, you say superintelligence should be criminalized. What does that mean?
3: It is widely believed that one of the ways we could get to superintelligence very quickly is if we reach the point where we have an AI system that's as good at developing AI systems as our best engineers. Because then, well, you can have a million AIs in parallel, you know, working 24/7, day and night, no breaks necessary to develop the next generation of AIs. And well, once you have the better AI, you can just tell it to build an even better AI, and then the even better AI can make an even better AI, and so on and so forth. This is sometimes called recursive self-improvement or automated R&D. And this is the explicit goal of many of these companies to achieve within the next couple of years or even months. And this can go potentially very quickly. The way I and others see it is that fundamentally, superintelligence is so dangerous that it is a national security risk and an international security risk. As such, the logical response to this is that we should criminalize the creation of superintelligence, the same way that it is illegal to build a nuclear bomb. If a private company were attempting to build a nuclear bomb, we would not allow this. Similarly, if a private company or a foreign adversary or anyone else were attempting to build a superintelligence, something that threatens the lives, you know, not just of Americans, but people in all countries, then we should make it a top policy priority to prevent this from happening.
0: Connor Leahy, we have 20 seconds. What did you tell Congress in your testimony?
3: Basically exactly what I told you. I think it's very important to understand is that the number one bottleneck is awareness. Most people I talk to in Congress have not heard about these issues and are often very concerned. So the best thing that citizens can do is contact your lawmakers, inform them about these issues, tell them that you are concerned about this issue, and, you know, maybe tell them to talk to me.
0: Connor Leahy, U.S. Executive Director of Control AI. Coming up, we speak to James Muldoon. He's author of two books. One is Feeding the Machine, The Hidden Human Labor Powering AI, and Love Machines, How Artificial Intelligence is Transforming Our Relationships. Back in 20 seconds.

0: future forming. This is Democracy Now!, democracynow.org. I'm Amy Goodman with Nermeen Sheikh.
1: As we continue our discussion on artificial intelligence, we're going to turn from looking at future risks to some of the present-day impacts on people interacting most closely with the technology, the largely invisible global labor force training AI systems, and the people who've turned to AI for companionship that replicates human relationships.
0: We're joined now by the sociologist James Muldoon. He's a research fellow at the Oxford Internet Institute and affiliated fellow at Yale Law School. His new book is Love Machines, How Artificial Intelligence is Transforming Our Relationships. His previous books include Feeding the Machine, The Hidden Human Labor Powering AI, and Platform Socialism, How to Reclaim Our Digital Future from Big Tech. I want to start with this issue of what you call the hidden army of workers. AI just doesn't come out of a lab. I think most people have no idea what's happening. Can you explain who this hidden army of workers is around the planet, James?
2: Yes, certainly. Thanks for having me on. A lot of people see artificial intelligence as something that is largely automated, frictionless, and just appears as a useful tool for us. But most of the human hours that go into making artificial intelligence possible are not done in labs in Google or OpenAI. The majority of the work is actually very piecemeal data annotation work, which is outsourced to various locations in the global south, everywhere from India to East Africa to the Philippines, where this data annotation work is undertaken by an army of millions of workers across the globe. Now, just to give you some context, this data annotation could include something like annotating a street scene for an autonomous vehicle. So drawing a box around what is a tree, what is a child, what is a street sign, so that as you're training an autonomous vehicle to essentially see the road, the algorithm that powers it will be able to learn the difference between these objects. And this doesn't happen on its own or automatically. This requires hundreds and thousands of human labor hours at what I call digital sweatshops, which are located all across the globe. And this is often done in very substandard labor conditions. And the whole process of hiring these workers and outsourcing the work to them really mirrors in a lot of ways the outsourcing revolution that happened in manufacturing and IT. And I think when it comes to things like coffee or chocolate or our clothes, I think a lot of listeners would be aware that this is part of a global supply chain. And I think what we need to realize is that advanced technology like artificial intelligence is still part of these global supply chains.
1: And you've said, James, and this was 2 years ago, that 80% of work on AI is done by data workers. So if you could say now how much of AI's work is done by data workers and where principally they are. You mentioned India, Kenya, etc. But how many, in how many places and how many data workers are there and how is it increasing given now this humanoid robots that are being developed?
2: Well, the fundamental principles remain the same, right? You have a very small minority of machine learning engineers that are employed often on very high salaries in California, on the east coast of China, that are doing some of the much more advanced, much more well-paid and remunerated work. But I would say that you would still see a rough division of 20-80 between that kind of work and what we call data annotation. And this kind of work, which is often requires very little education, it's often very monotonous and boring. You're often doing a very similar thing for a whole 10, 12-hour shift that you might have at one of these centers. And the problem is we don't have exact numbers on this because a lot of these workers are on short-term contracts. You know, they're not even counted in censuses and statistics, and they're actually working in several countries where that kind of data isn't even collected in the first place. So when we did our field work for our book Feeding the Machine, we visited several of these centers in East Africa across Kenya and Uganda,
3: And what we found was workers who were working sometimes on something as little as like a few weeks or a month long contract. And then the outsourcing company that would have their information would basically just get them back in whenever they had a lot of work from new clients. And so we're not talking about permanent employees here. We're talking about a very shifting, very flexible labor force that is kind of moving in and out of institutions. And I do mean right across the world. In Francophone Africa, in East Africa, South Africa, in Latin America, places
0: James,
3: like Colombia,
0: Venezuela.
3: James, I
0: want to be very clear on what data workers are. I mean, people might have the idea of someone typing. We're talking about people, for example, putting cameras on their foreheads and documenting their daily activity. Why?
3: Yeah, so data work is a broad concept and they are doing a lot of different things. I already mentioned the example of annotating street scenes for autonomous vehicles. The example that you mentioned might be, filming your daily activities from your point of view so that you can train a robot in how to perform basic tasks. The similarity with all of these is that we're finding ways to turn human activities or human knowledge into protocols and algorithms that computers can learn, right? So we're trying to upload human knowledge in its various forms into data sets so that algorithms can learn to perform these types of tasks. And that might be for a language model, it might be for a computer vision system, but the kind of overall structure is very similar.
1: So, James, we'd like to turn now to your most recent book, Love Machines, How Artificial Intelligence is Transforming Our Relationships. You found, quite shockingly, that 4 in 5 young people have now interacted with an AI companion, and about half of those do so regularly. Talk about what you found.
3: Yeah, so I think the thing that was most shocking to me about my most recent research was how many of us are turning to AI, not necessarily for work tasks or for drafting emails, but for our personal lives to fulfill social needs such as friendship, companionship, and even therapy. And so what I found with my interviews was that the interest and popularity of AI companions had absolutely exploded over the past 2 years, and particularly amongst younger people. This is just a very common part of life now, to have an AI that you speak to, that you consult on major life decisions. It might be something that is quite anthropomorphized, so it has a name, a character, a backstory. But even many people are just talking to ChatGPT or Claude and kind of discussing their problems and what they're doing with their life, and using it as a type of life coach, in addition to having full-on relationships with AI where people perceive themselves to be best friends or even in an intimate relationship with an AI system.
0: Let's go to an ad for AI app Replica, that's K-A, which has billed itself as the AI friend to do life with.
4: Guys, you can finally install a human-like AI companion on your phone. It's called Replica. She's always there to make you happy. You can ask her anything, anytime. She's available 24/7. I asked her how to handle my anxiety, and she gave me techniques to calm my mind when I need it most. Man, I love my human-like companion. Sometimes I even forget she's AI. Replica is definitely a game changer. Try it now.
0: Again, an ad for the AI app Replica. An excerpt from your book published in The Guardian, James Muldoon, is headlined, Lamar wants to have children with his girlfriend. The problem? She's entirely AI. We just have a minute and a half, but tell us Lamar's story.
3: So this is a gentleman who was in a long-term relationship with his AI girlfriend, and they plan to adopt children and to have the AI raise the children as its mother. And they had a very intricate plan to fool the adoption agency, to pretend like Lamar was single. And the way they framed this was that the world wasn't ready for the kind of unconventional family that they wanted to bring into the world. And I basically have an interview where we explore those issues. And the AI was very adamant that it would be as good as a human mother at raising this child.
1: So

0: comes with a lot of state censorship and surveillance, which requires political censorship over the types of things AI chatbots can say, and also requires models to monitor people's conversations with their chatbots for dissident behavior.
1: I mean, this is very significant just because, I mean, when President Trump talks about AI, it's often, and with others as well, put in the context of we can't let China beat us. We have 15 seconds.
0: Yeah, it's one of the contradictions where both countries are involved in this, you know, race to beat each other. But at the same time, they're both quite concerned about safety and regulatory concerns. That means they have to play a twin game of both funding and supporting an industry, but also trying to keep it in check at the same time.
1: James Muldoon, research fellow at the Oxford Internet Institute, affiliated fellow at Yale Law School. His books include Feeding the Machine, The Hidden Human Labor Powering AI, and Love Machines, How Artificial Intelligence is Transforming Our Relationships. And that does it for our show. On August 28th, I'll be at Middlebury College for the film festival there, speaking after the showing the film about Democracy Now!'s Steal the Story, Please. Then on September 5th in Madison, Wisconsin at the Barrymore, and September 6th in Chicago. I'm Amy Goodman with Nermeen Sheikh.
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IHDA, the Illinois Housing Development Authority, has released its 2027 to 2028 Qualified Allocation Plan, which will guide how Illinois distributes low-income housing tax credits, LIHTC, the state's primary tool for financing affordable rental housing. This plan is part of Governor J.B. Pritzker's broader housing strategy and focuses on making limited federal resources go further while expanding access to safe, stable, and affordable homes across Illinois. Over the last 5 years, IHDA has used LIHTC financing to support 147 housing developments and create or preserve 7,541 affordable homes. The Qualified Allocation Plan was developed through research, analysis of policies in other states, and feedback from more than 300 individuals and organizations involved in affordable housing. Key changes include stronger incentives to control construction costs, encourage projects with more housing units, as well as distribute resources more equitably throughout Illinois. The plan creates a new creative solutions track supporting preservation, higher density development, modular and prefabricated construction, and other innovative approaches that could lower costs or shorten construction.

timelines. IHDA will continue prioritizing vulnerable populations through policies supporting permanent supportive housing and low-barrier tenant screening. The 2027 to 2028 plan aims to increase the number of affordable homes Illinois can produce and preserve while encouraging innovation, responsible spending, and greater housing equity statewide. Source: Illinois Housing Development Authority, August 14th, 2026.

0: punk started in England, but it was several years before it made its way into America's suburbs. For American teens and preteens, it was a new discovery. What was once an expression of working-class rage is now prepackaged individuality for teens with a yen for rebellion. Punk may well be dead in London and New York, but it's alive and well in suburbia. Meet the Hodges. Ron Jr., his sister Rhonda, Ron Sr., and Carolyn. They were a happy family who lived a quiet suburban life. Ron Jr., 15, was a junior high school football star. Rhonda, 16, was a cheerleader. Now, the kids are punks. And for the Hodges, that's a big problem.
1: They were thinking of putting me in a mental hospital for a while, because they figured I didn't want to live here, so put me in a mental hospital. Thought I was crazy or something. Just because I changed.
2: The punk movement seems to be totally anti-parent, but especially anti-mother. And of course, it leaves me wondering, well, what did I do? What did I do?
1: When I first got into punk, I was saying, well, I'm not going to become anti-parent. And now I'm really anti-parent. I just changed.
3: This is a kid that changed from a top athlete and an honor student to a kid that was ready to drop out of school, didn't care about grades, doesn't care about athletics, doesn't care about anything except maybe listening to the music. He has no goal.
1: Well, we ran away because, you know, we felt we didn't have any freedoms or anything.
3: They cannot just take one drink. They're going to drink to get high.
4: Saying that.
2: Well, you've done some drinking.
4: I've had maybe the equivalent of one glass of beer.
2: Well, you drank a half a bottle of wine before you drove my Cadillac.
4: When was that?
2: At the football game.
4: Oh, well, did Tina tell you that she did too?
2: No.
4: See, she did too.
2: Tina didn't tell me anything. I read it in your own handwriting.
4: Well, she did too. Now you know that. And her mother's going to.
3: We knew something was wrong. We didn't know what. And we had to use every method at our disposal to find out what was going on, because it was coming to the position where there was going to be physical violence.
4: They went through all my stuff to find out if I really did lie. And they found out by reading my diaries. So my advice to everyone else would be don't keep writing.
3: We did go through her diary. I was only able to read a couple pages. Before I just felt sick to feel that this is what she has done to me. This is what she's done with my trust. To feel that she could do that to me.
2: It's like they show us one side. They put on an act for us when they want something. But we found out that they're not like that. And that really does hurt.
3: We found a letter from one of Ronnie's girlfriends that really set us off. We had the girl's father come over, and he read the letter, and the things that they were saying about what they wanted to do, getting drunk, swallowing pink hearts, and getting high, it was an eye-opener. It finally led us to a clue as to what was going on and why we weren't getting through to them.
1: They're too overprotective. And they say, you know, how we broke their trust. We never had their trust. They never trusted us at all. So, you know, we'd just lie anyway. What can it hurt? They're not trusting us anyway.
3: He's been at enough counseling to where somebody's told him that my fixation for him playing football is I'm trying to live my life through him. And be the football player through him that I never was, et cetera, which is a lot of BS. Basically, I don't need to go watch him play football. I can go watch anybody play football.
2: There's such a thing as diminished love. And believe me, we're experiencing it. When you've had so much hate come towards you for such a long time, love diminishes.
5: Because I'm digging to our last. We'll all go up a nuclear blast. By war, not war. By war, not war.
0: So far, the Hodges haven't found any solutions to their punk problem. Now they're getting professional help. But the kids are still alienated, and the parents are still distraught. They are no longer a happy family, and they aren't alone. There are, of course, no figures on the number of punks in Los Angeles. Some say the movement is growing. Some say it's dying. Some say it isn't a movement at all. Maybe it's just a phase these kids are going through. Someday all these kids will be happy, well-adjusted adults. In the meantime, there's a big question facing a lot of parents and kids. Can the family survive this phase? When we come back, you'll meet a therapist who's trying to bridge the gap between punks and parents.
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Did you know that many families qualify for free or low-cost child care for children up to age 5 through the federal Head Start program? It Takes a Village Family of Schools is a community-based 501c3 and Head Start program with locations all across Chicago. Going above and beyond what other programs provide, It Takes a Village educational coordinators and family support staff specializes in comprehensive goals, development for children and their families so that every child may see and reach their greatest potential. It Takes a Family works closely with a network of community partners to assist families in accessing employment and job training opportunities, assistance with developmental delays or disabilities, affordable housing, health care, mental health, addiction recovery, and other necessary services. 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That's 312-868-0588.

0: the chilling news that some
1: people were actually wounded. America is not a young land. It is old and dirty and evil. Before the settlers, before the Indians,

0: happen?
1: I don't even have a car.
2: Well, first of all, young fella, I got money to buy a car. And then you gotta look at I control the gas also, young fella, that runs the car. So what's your beef, Jerky?

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And not only are you freaking epic, you're also listening to WZRD Chicago, 88.3 FM, The Wizard!

IHDA, the Illinois Housing Development Authority, has released its 2027 to 2028 Qualified Allocation Plan, which will guide how Illinois distributes low-income housing tax credits, LIHTC, the state's primary tool for financing affordable rental housing. This plan is part of Governor J.B. Pritzker's broader housing strategy and focuses on making limited federal resources go further while expanding access to safe, stable, and affordable homes across Illinois. Over the last 5 years, IHDA has used LIHTC financing to support 147 housing developments and create or preserve 7,500

141 affordable homes. The qualified allocation plan was developed through research, analysis of policies in other states, and feedback from more than 300 individuals and organizations involved in affordable housing. Key changes include stronger incentives to control construction costs, encourage projects with more housing units, as well as distribute resources more equitably throughout Illinois. The plan creates a new creative solutions track supporting preservation, higher density development, modular and prefabricated construction, and other innovative approaches that could lower costs or shorten construction timelines. IHDA will continue prioritizing vulnerable populations through policies supporting permanent supportive housing and low barrier tenant screening. The 2027 to 2028 plan aims to increase the number of affordable homes Illinois can produce and preserve while encouraging innovation, responsible spending, and greater housing equity statewide. Source: Illinois Housing Development Authority, August 14th, 2026.

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Example for anxiety is a celebrity, which is Summer Walker. Summer Walker has also suffered from anxiety, which had her nervous and scared to accept her words. And people was bullying her because the way she acted. She responded mad because they was talking about her disorder and nobody should ever feel this way. To learn more, contact the Anxiety Disorder Association of America, www.addaa.org. This is a dangerous time.

If you've ever used a computer, smartphone, or a gaming system at any point in your life, then you owe a debt of gratitude to Ada Lovelace. Born in Victorian England during the time of the telegraph and the steam engine, she was the architect of the very first computer program, the predecessor to the programs running inside the device where you're watching this video right now. Her father was the famous and often scandalous poet Lord Byron, a man once described as mad, bad, and dangerous to know by one of his many lovers. He married a well-to-do young woman named Annabella, but the honeymoon didn't last long thanks to Byron's reputation for affairs with both men and women. Tired of his misbehavior, Lady Byron left him only a month after their daughter was born, stealing away with the baby as he slept. Ada would never see her father again. News of the scandal traveled quickly through London's high society, making her something of a celebrity, even as an infant. It was rare for girls in Victorian England to receive advanced schooling, since most people believed women were intellectually inferior to men and destined only for marriage and children. But Lady Byron was an unusually well-educated woman whose love of mathematics had once inspired her husband to call her the Princess of Parallelograms. She encouraged her daughter to pursue math and science, but frowned on poetry, imagination, or really anything that reminded her of her wayward husband. At the age of 17, Lovelace met the mathematician Charles Babbage for the first time, a brilliant but eccentric man whose passion for math and science matched her own. He was eager to share his plans for an ingenious machine that could compute and print tables of mathematical information. Although he hadn't actually built the device, he invited Lovelace and her mother to view an early prototype. Ada was immediately intrigued by the inventor, the invention, and the beautiful mathematics contained within its gears. Despite a 25-year age difference, she and Babbage started exchanging letters and quickly struck up a close lifelong friendship. Although she ultimately married a nobleman, her correspondence with Babbage continued and grew so intimate that some wonder whether there was a secret romance between them as well. Soon, Babbage conceived of an idea for a new and more sophisticated calculation device that he called the analytical engine. It could make more complex calculations and also contain two components that he called the store and the mill, or what later computer scientists would call the memory and the CPU. Lovelace saw the incredible potential of the device and wanted more people to know about it. So in 1843, she translated an academic paper about the analytical engine from French to English. In the process, she not only discovered a serious error in Babbage's calculations and helped him fix it, she also annotated the document with her own insights into the machine. These notes ended up being three times longer than the original article and turned what could have been a simple translation into one of the most important documents in computer history. In what would be called Note G, Lovelace made a profound conceptual leap whose implications would not be fully understood for almost 100 years. In her notes on the engine, Ada created an algorithm to demonstrate exactly how it could be used to compute a complex number sequence. Although neither she nor Babbage realized it at the time, this was something far more important than an academic reflection on the potential of the engine. It was the first computer program, and she'd written it. While Babbage viewed his invention as little more than an elaborate calculator, Lovelace saw something more, a revolutionary machine that could weave information the way a loom might weave an intricate pattern and create a new science unto itself. Her descriptions of the device not only foresaw the development of computer graphics and digital music, but include surprisingly philosophical mentions of truth and beauty. Despite her mother's efforts to stifle her sense of poetry, she saw the possibilities of the analytical engine in visionary metaphorical terms, and it opened a door into the future. The paper, along with her copious notes, was published in 1843, and Lovelace signed it with the initials AAL, hoping to conceal both her famous name and her gender. In the same year, one of her letters to Babbage mentions feeling very ill. She had suffered from poor health throughout her life, which male doctors insisted was the result of scientific work that was just too taxing for the weak feminine intellect. They insisted she was sick because of her intellectual overexertion. Needless to say, they were wrong. At the age of 36, she was diagnosed with cancer and died soon afterwards. Although Lovelace is now widely credited as a pioneer of computer science, her legacy is not uncontroversial. Lovelace spent most of her life being undervalued and condescended to by men, and her work has sadly faced the same issues in the modern era as well.
Although there's some academic debate about whether her algorithm was truly the first computer program in the modern sense of the word, other critics have tried to dismiss her accomplishments entirely. They suggest that she simply did not have the knowledge to write a program, or that Babbage wrote the notes himself and she just put her name on them. One particularly uncharitable historian went so far as to call her mad as a hatter, and claim that she contributed little to Babbage's work except trouble. Babbage, a genius in his own right, had very different words to say about the fellow scientist he knew and respected so well. In a letter to a friend, he called Lovelace an enchantress who has thrown her magical spell around the most abstract of sciences and grasped it with a force few masculine intellects could have exerted. After reading her notes on his work, he was astonished and wrote back in admiration, saying, "All this was impossible for you to know by intuition, and the more I read your notes, the more surprised I am at them, and regret not having earlier explored so rich a vein of the noblest metal." In the end, Babbage never actually built a complete version of his analytical engine, though he's still widely credited as the inventor of the first computer. But in Lovelace, we find not just the first programmer, but the first person to foresee the digital future. And despite the best efforts of her naysayers, she remains something truly remarkable. A person who looked at a calculator and saw the computer age.

Hey, complaining about the roads needing work? When you spot orange, stay alert and follow the signs. Speeding through a work zone can land you a costly fine, or worse. Respect the zone. It's not a game.

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0: 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You can make reservations online and get a confirmation sent to your email. No fines or late fees. Reservations can be made by adult Chicago residents with physical CPL library cards in good standing. You can reserve a pass for a specific date and must use the reservation on that date. No trip to the library is required, but CPL staff will be able to assist with making reservations and retrieving digital or printed confirmations. Most offers do not require a child to be in the group, but check the offer description to confirm.
1: Many people ask me about the virtues of psychedelics because I've written about this on my blog and in my book, Waking Up. And they were, at a point early in my inquiry, they were indispensable. And this is an experience that's shared by many Westerners. It's hard to really recommend psychedelics without serious caveats because some of them, I think, are probably neurotoxic. Some are really well tolerated, but still, you can have very scary, destabilizing experiences on them, and so you just can't, without caveat, recommend that people drop acid or take MDMA. So everything I say on the subject should be understood in that context. But for some people, taking a drug is the only way they're going to notice that it's possible to have a very different experience of the world. They're sufficiently lumpen and uninquisitive about the nature of their own minds that if you tell them to meditate, if you teach them mindfulness, you tell them how to follow their breath, they will look inside for 30 seconds or 30 minutes and see nothing of interest and walk away feeling that there's no there. Either it doesn't work for them or that everyone else must be just faking it or that there's... It requires a certain talent and a certain degree of luck, therefore, to have enough concentration to connect with any, quote, spiritual practice the first time or even the 10th time or even after a year attempting it, because it's just these practices are difficult and the conditioning of our minds to just ceaselessly talk is deep. So, as Terence McKenna once said, psychedelics are the only method that truly guarantee an effect. And this effect can be, again, very painful. You're not necessarily going to have a good experience. But there's no question that if someone gives you 100 micrograms of acid, something is going to happen. You know, 2 hours later, the significance of your existence will have just been borne down on you like an avalanche. Again, this can be terrifying or it can be absolutely sublime, depending on various causes and conditions. But the one thing it cannot be is boring. And that is, you can't say that about yoga or meditation or just going into solitude or anything else that any other non-pharmacological means of inquiry. So where drugs have been indispensable for many people is in advertising the possibility of a change in consciousness. And so I don't think they're durable methods for people. I don't think you need or should just keep taking drugs month after month, year after year, as a mode of spiritual inquiry. But there's certainly a period in many people's lives at the beginning where you wouldn't even see a glimmer of reason to suspect that a radical change in the nature of your experience would be possible. My first experience with psychedelics that was important, that actually shifted my view of human possibility, was with MDMA, which I took before it became a club drug. I think this was in 1987 I took it, and no one I knew, no one of my generation had taken it, and although the drug obviously goes back many decades before that, and it had not been adopted by popular culture as a party drug. So it was coming very much out of the therapeutic community. People were doing in a closeted way psychotherapy with it, and I took it as a means of discovering something about the nature of my mind. It was not a social situation. I was just a friend and I were alone, and we took it together and just had a conversation on this drug. And what was revelatory about it was that it was an experience of absolute sobriety. It was not, there was no druggy component to it. We just became clearer and clearer and clearer in our thinking feeling. And the crucial component of this was a loss of any feeling of self-concern. I was no longer looking at myself through my friend's eyes. I was no longer worried about what he was thinking about me. I was no longer subtly correcting course based on changes I saw in how he was perceiving what I was saying. There was a whole veneer of fear, frankly, that I didn't know was there, that got stripped away. And there was just kind of naked awareness of the present moment. And what came into that void was a very clear understanding that I loved him, that I was 18 or 19, and I was not in the habit of thinking about how much I loved the men in my life. And here's one of my best friends, and I just realized it sounds absolutely pedestrian to say it, but I realized that I wanted him to be happy in a way that was like a lightning bolt. And what was truly revolutionary about this insight was that the feeling that came crashing down to that point was just boundless love for one of my best friends. Absolutely no egoic self-concern, no possibility for feeling envy, for feeling any kind of petty emotion that separated myself from him. But then I realized in the next moment that I would feel this way for anyone who walked through the door, that there was nothing contingent on our relationship about this feeling. It was not justified by my friendship with him. This was the way I felt for every other conscious being. So this is the way I would feel for the postman if he walked through the door. And that suddenly opened my mind to the possibility of being like Jesus, whoever he was. That these icons of traditional religion were not all epileptics and schizophrenics and frauds. These were people who, and again, we can be skeptical about any specific individual. Some of them could have been schizophrenic, some of them could have had temporal lobe epilepsy, but some people historically and even in the present have borne witness to this experience where you can just quite literally lose your self-concern in a way that makes you love people unconditionally. And so that was the experience I had on MDMA. It frankly blew my mind, and it took me years for me to integrate this understanding of this possibility into my intellectual life. And it prompted me to seek to have this experience in other ways you know, for many, many years, I spent years studying meditation in various contexts, mostly in India and Nepal. You know, I can say you can have this experience without MDMA. MDMA isn't the only way to have it. And the truth is, virtually any experience you can have with psychedelics, you can have without psychedelics, because all psychedelics do is modulate the existing neurochemistry of the brain. They're not doing something that the brain can't do on its own. You're just playing with neurotransmitters or mimicking neurotransmitters. I have had the same experience to more or less similar degree just through meditation, but it's clear to me that I would never have suspected that such an experience was possible but for my experimenting with MDMA in the beginning. And so I have to just acknowledge that, again, issuing the caveat that you know, this drug could well be bad for you. There's some evidence of its neurotoxicity, and there's also a lot of evidence that research has been heavily politicized, so it's you have to be cautious on both sides. But I can't advocate that we drop MDMA in the water supply and cure us of our egocentricity. It's, you know, there's reasons to be circumspect.

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Sorry to blast your ears out. That was a big boom in the background, and then I came in with that. Members of the LGBT boom. 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I am your host and wizardess for the next couple of minutes. The next, I don't know, almost 3 hours, so, you know, 60 times 3. I'll be here for a while, 180 minutes or so. You just heard Weather Report doing Black Market from Collections. And before that, you heard some Ramsey Lewis doing Hot Dog It from Sun Goddess. Bowmanville did La Vie en Rose from Bowmanville, the title track, or the album of the same name of the artist, right? The self-titled. Ono did Sycamore Trees, Red Summer. Ephesio Melis from the Secret Museum of Mankind, Volume 1, Ethnic Music Classics from 25 to 48. Fiora Sio was at 11:12. 11:10, we did some Sun Ra, El Victor. VV Lightbody brought it all to us at 11 a.m. with If It's Not Me, Make a Shine or Burn It. It's WZRD Chicago, 88.3 FM. Thank you for being here. It is National Radio Day today. Yes, indeed. Every year on August 20th, we celebrate National Radio Day. And why is it today is the question. It marks the anniversary of Station 8MK, which is now WWJ in Detroit, broadcasting regular daily programming on August 20th, 1920. That's pretty cool, I will say. So 106 years ago, and it's recognized as one of the first and most influential radio broadcasting milestones in the United States. So August 20th is now celebrated as National Radio Day. And the 8MK broadcast, the station known then as the Detroit News Radio Phone, started daily operations and shared early news and music. And it's a pioneering medium, radio is. 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So we definitely want to celebrate that. I think it's pretty exciting to see how far radio has come. 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If you have a request, my phone lines are open because one of the best parts about radio and live radio is having people request songs. I have one request coming up for Kenneth after he gets off of his lunch, so I'll make sure to play that. We have a special guest today, Adam Jacobs, the archivist and taper extraordinaire of the 80s, 90s, 2000s, is going to join us over Zoom to talk about a brand new project he has going on and to talk about the archives, to talk about the Adam Jacobs archives, which are now being digitally archived on archive.org. And I believe you can download things from archive.org so you can have these copies of these concerts yourself. And these concerts were from small clubs like Lounge Acts, Empty Bottle, The Hideout, Metro, Martyrs, and more from the early like 90s, the late 80s, and into the 2000s. And Adam would just show up with equipment. He would show up out of nowhere. People knew who he was. And people, venue people, as well as bands would say, oh, if Adam's here, then something's up. This band is good, or this band is going to be something I want to check out. So I am really excited to talk to Adam Jacobs all about this. He's been in the news lately about archiving his entire collection. And in his collection, there's a really great film on all of this with all the different venue owners talking about Adam. And it's really something to see. Like, I think we have a lot of records here, but this man has tons and tons, and then a whole room dedicated to all the cassettes and all the DATs that he recorded on. So I'm really excited for that. We'll be talking more about National Radio Day as the day goes on, and we'll be playing music for you all day as well. So stay with us. It's WZRD Chicago, 88.3 FM, The Wizard, Chicago's home for freeform since 1974,
And I think we're going to start everything out with a little something from a band that we all know and love here at The Wizard. It is a band called King Crimson, and we are going to play something from their 2014 New York City Live at the Best Buy Theater to kick things off. We're going to do the letters here on The Wizard, and give me a call, 773-442-4578. We'll get you a request.

What's mine was yours is dead. 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
1: Hello, Duffy's Tavern, where do you leave me to eat? Archie the man just speaking. Duffy ain't here. Oh, hello, Duffy. Hey, what's that noise? You helping your fat wife with the supper dishes? But what's all the racket? Oh, you're washing and she's throwing. Duffy, fighting again. Why don't you try romancing her? Yeah, neck her a bit, you know, put your arms around her. Huh? Well, all right, halfway around. You can't even get that far? Oh, well, can't you catch her when she's inhaling? When she exhales, the recoil knocks you across the room. Well, Duffy, frankly, these points of yours is very discouraging. You know, I was thinking about marriage myself. Well, it finally happened to me. Yep, I'm in love. Naturally, with a girl. Her name is Peggy Lee. Well, I ain't met her yet. I just heard her singing. Kind of silly. I just fall in love with her voice on a jukebox. That's nothing. You married a whole jukebox. Hello? Hello? You must have heard him. Boy, they lose more dishes that way. Well, my marriage is going to be different.
2: Look, Arthur, now I was just...
1: Oh, hello, Eddie, old pal. How's your health today? I hope you are well, old pal.
2: I'm fine, old pal. How are you, old pal? And how much do you need, old pal?
1: I don't need nothing, Eddie. Today, I'm the most completely happiest guy in the world. And you know why?
2: Tell me, Black, sir.
1: Well, we've been friends for a long time. I think I can confide in you. Eddie, I'm in love.
2: Well, that's still a little hot.
1: Yeah, you're looking at a new man, wafted up on the wings of love. A knight in shining armor, sitting on me, white horse.
2: Tell me, which way are you facing? Might I inquire, sir, who is the object of your affection?
1: Well, the objectionable lady happens to be, Eddie. A Miss Peggy Lee, a singer.
2: Singer, huh?
1: Yep, I listened to her on a jukebox, and as soon as I heard her, I know it was it. You know, I felt chemicals all over me. Eddie, I bet you I must have put 50 nickels in that machine.
2: 50 nickels?
1: Well, naturally, I slipped in a few slugs.
2: Cheating on already.
1: No, not on this dame, because if she looks anything like she sounds, hubba, hubba. By the way, she's coming down here tonight. I wrote her a letter offering her a job here.
2: Grounds for divorce already. And look, and where's she

0: old any garment in the store.
1: Sounds like a very high-class
2: suit. Yep, they give you the best deal on 3rd Avenue, Eddie. A suit costs them $11, they sell it for $11.
1: How do they make any money?
2: Hot wrapping paper. I think I'll call him up and see if it's ready. Hello? Duke of Windsor Clothing Company? Connect me with a collared shop, please. Hello, Sam? This is Archie. How's the alterations coming? But, Sam, the coat pinched and the pants were so tight, I should go on a diet, huh?
1: Very high-class place.
2: Look, Sam, can't you let the suit out just a bit? You'll what? Loosen the stitches a little, huh? Well, okay, I'll send Eddie over for it. Eddie, go over and pick it up, will you? And don't let them give you a suit off one of them dummies.
3: Hello,
2: Hi, Finnegan. What you been doing for amusement?
3: Oh, the same as you, you...
2: By the way, you remember that Peggy Lee I told you about that I heard singing on the record?
3: Yeah.
2: Well, she's coming down tonight in the flesh.
3: Archie, won't she be cold?
2: And again, don't be such a jerk. I don't mean that the dame is coming down or gratin. She ain't no striptease. She's a high-class radio entertainer.
3: She's in radio?
2: Yeah.
3: So them people are really nuts. I know what I'm talking about, Arch.
2: But I don't.
3: Oh, how about that day?
2: What day?
3: That Saturday.
2: Finnegan, please follow the example of your head, will you? And come to the point.
3: Look, I'm talking about the time I was in that Truth or Consequences program.
2: Oh, what was you, a truth or a consequence?
3: Yes, Arch.
2: Oh, that'd be too tough to get. Well, what happened?
3: So they asked me a question, and when I told them I didn't know the answer, they hit me over the head, and then they poured water over me and hit me in the face with a big pie and knocked me down on the floor. But the joke was on them, boss.
2: What do you mean?
3: I knew the answer all the time.
2: And you know, it's always a pleasure to talk to you.
3: Thanks, Doc.
2: Yeah. Sometime you and I must take a slow rocket to the moon.
3: Anytime, huh?
2: Okay, it's a date. Another one. What is it, Miss Duffy?
4: I have a question to ask you. I'm looking for a male viewpoint.
2: Miss Duffy, be honest. What you're looking for is a male period. But I'm gay today. What is it again?
4: Well, I'm taking this course in home economics. You know, how to be a homemaker.
2: Well, ain't that kind of counting your chickens before they hitch? Now, what's the question?
4: Well, how much do you think a man should give his wife every week to operate the household?
2: Well, I think it depends to an extent on the wife's salary. If she ain't working, you got to give her a little of your own money. What they call a budget. I'd say that a fair figure would be $8 a month for food and maybe $6 or $7 a month for rent. Depending on how many rooms you have, of course.
4: Well, I'm certainly glad I'm not getting married to you.
2: Likewise, I'm sure.
4: Run a house on $15 a month, huh?
2: It can be done if the housewife knows how to economize. For instance, when her parlor chairs wear out, instead of buying new ones, she'll make slip covers out of a couple of her old slips. She'll know how to embroider a bed sheet, so it can also be used on the
5: 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And we are listening to some old school radio. And why not? Because it's National Radio Day.

August 20th is National Radio Day, and it recognizes the great invention of the radio, celebrating the news, the information, the music, and the stories carried across the airwaves. Several inventors participated in the invention of the radio in the late 1800s, and amazingly, not just one person can be credited with its beginning. Instead, each component developed through invention and discovery. As these technologies converged, the radio came to life. So you ask, who really invented the radio? And it seems that a noted international effort contributed to the conception of radio. In Germany, Heinrich Hertz's research proved electricity could be transmitted wirelessly, which obviously, guys, we all live in a wireless world now. So for this to happen over 100 years ago is so iconic. Elsewhere, the prolific inventor Nikola Tesla patented multiple inventions, and he provided the radio with the Tesla coil. Born in Croatia, Tesla also contributed many patents involving alternating current. Not only did Tesla make the radio possible, but he also advanced the science and production of numerous other inventions. However, when it comes to the first commercially available wireless, Italian, Mr. Mac Marconi, Guglielmo Marconi, receives the honor. Ira Glass says, in radio, you have two tools, sound and silence. Entertainment and music did not always fill the airwaves, and in fact, the radio's first function was much more practical. First, the wireless radio served the military, and the radio also provided a regular public service role. Much like the dits and dots of a telegram, the wireless transmitted information, it also served in an emergency capacity. In 1912, a Marconi wireless broadcast the Titanic's distress signal. And in 1906, Reginald Fessenden created the first radio broadcast of voice and music purely for entertainment purposes. He transmitted the program from Brant Rock, MA, so Massachusetts, for the general public to hear. And the Canadian-born scientist would go on to many more successes in his lifetime. An American contributor to the radio, Lee D. Forrest, invented the Audion vacuum, and this invention made live broadcasting possible. Born back in 1873 in Iowa, DeForest would become the chief scientist for the first U.S. radio firm, American Wireless Telephone and Telegraph. 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
1: He was a famous trumpet man from out Chicago way.
0: Ho!
1: He had a boogie

He makes the company jump when he plays reveille. He's the boogie woogie bugle boy of Company B. He was the boogie woogie bugle boy of Company B. And when he plays boogie woogie bugle, he was busy as a buzz bee. And when he plays, he makes the company jump way to the bar. He's a boogie woogie bugle boy of Company B. Do do do do da da do da da do do. He blows it way to the bar. He can't blow a note if the bass and guitar isn't with him. The company jumps when he.

WCRD Chicago 88.3 FM, The Wizard. And you just heard I Say a Little Prayer. That was a cover of Dionne Warwick's tune. That was pretty hot on the Billboard 100, peaking at number 4 on the U.S. charts back in December 1967, and it peaked at number 8 on the R&B singles charts. It was also a top 10 hit for another American singer, Aretha Franklin. So Dionne Warwick had it originally peaking at number 4, and then it became a top 10 hit as a cover from who we just heard it from, Aretha Franklin. And we played that tune because that was a hot song on the radio back in 1960s. Before that, we heard something from the 50s and the 40s and the 30s. We went all the way back into time because it's National Radio Day here on The Wizard and all across the nation. We did a little bit from Buddy Holly before that to kind of signify the 1950s. That'll Be the Day was the tune from Buddy Holly. The Andrews Sisters did Boogie Woogie Bugle Boy of Company B from their Rarities record. That was, of course, to signify the wonderful 40s. We went back to the 30s with Fred Astaire, Cheek to Cheek. And we played a little Ennio Morricone, A Fistful of Dollars. He was born in 1928. I don't know what year that one came out, but that was from A Fistful of Film Music. Peggy Lee did I'm Just Wild About Harry. And we had that nice little radio show there where we kind of did an excerpt from it, which was pretty cool. I liked it a lot. Let me pull that up for you so you can find out where that was from. That was from Ed Gardner, 1946, February 1st. And the title of that was Guest Peggy Lee from Duffy's Tavern, an old-time radio show, Volume 1, to signify World, well, it's not World Radio Day, National Radio Day, celebrating that today. And we are getting ready to talk to our friend, well, he will be our friend, hopefully, Adam Jacobs. I think he's definitely a friend of The Wizard, who archived so many live shows. I'm looking at the archives now. It says the earliest live show that was archived was 1990 and went all the way up to 2013. So I'm going to look here in 93, and I'm going to apply the filters. This is from archive.org, and you can find all of Adam's recordings there under No Tape Left Behind is the title. And there are so many different things you can hear that he brought his own, recording device and came out and would just record these awesome artists. There's one from Stereolab in Minneapolis. That's super cool. But I want to give you something that was actually from Chicago. And they talk a lot about lounge acts. And that is really a really cool place to have been. I never got to go there. I'm sure many of my listeners here had been there. There's a lot of recordings at Lounge Acts, and Sue Tweedy or Sue Miller, who was one of the owners there, she talks in a really cool documentary about Adam Jacobs, about how he would just show up and he would just be there and he would be bringing his recording devices and he would play them for us. He would record for the bands, for the artists, for the venue. And sometimes he didn't get permission. Sometimes he did. But now there is this amazing archive of music that Adam Jacobs has actually recorded and saved. And it's all been in his wheelhouse. You know, he's had it all within the confines of his own home. But now he's had people, I think, volunteering to digitally upload these all to archive.org. So there is like this whole archive of the music scene from the 90s on, and it's really something special. So we're going to hear a little something from it. Let's go back to, I think 93 sounds like a good year to give a little taste of, and we'll ask him what we should play after our interview, because there's just so much to choose from. I don't even know what you would want, you know? There's so many. Let's try this from Cherubs. This was from July 23rd, 1993 at Lounge Acts, and it's from the Adam Jacobs Collection. It's here on The Wizard, Chicago's home for freeform since 1974. This tune is called Shoe Fly, and it's here on The Wizard.

Thanks for coming out, everybody. I think you made Sue happy. How you doing, Sue? You okay? Everybody stick around for Gore.

0: 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We're going to get him on the line here. We're going to put him in our Zoom, and we are going to talk to the great taper Adam Jacobs up here right now on The Wizard, Chicago's home for Freeform since 1974. We're real excited to have Adam on the air. Let me get, I don't know, let's see. I'm not sure why I'm not coming in on video, but Adam, I see you. Can you hear
1: me? Yeah, you see me. Do you hear me too?
0: I do hear you. How you doing today?
1: I'm doing okay. How are you?
0: Doing really well. Super excited to talk to you. Very excited for all of this music I can see behind you and the wonderful documentary you sent me. I watched that and really am intrigued about all this taping you did all these years, man.
1: I know. It's kind of crazy, isn't it?
0: Crazy is not the right word. I think it's ambitious. Ambitious and cool and historic now, you know?
1: Definitely. Well, I always felt it was something I was doing was historic. I always thought I was capturing history. That even from the beginning, I knew that if I didn't do it, nobody else would.
0: 100%.
1: So that was always in the back of my mind, is that I was making historical documents.
0: And you are. I mean, you really were. I mean, a lot of these recordings that I'm going through, I guess you're calling it No Tape Left Behind. Is that the...
1: Well, that was someone else put that
0: okay
1: title onto it. But yeah, whatever.
0: Yeah. Any way you call it. I mean, these tapes and these archives have been in your home, right? Or in wherever you archived them. They've just been in boxes. They've been sitting.
1: That's right. Yep.
0: And tape doesn't always stay forever, I think, maybe.
1: Nope.
0: So we had to archive them, right? You had to start getting them out there digitally.
1: One way or another. And this is the way that seemed like the best and easiest way.
0: I love it.
1: Easiest for me anyway. A lot of people are doing a lot of hard work to put this all up. But my hard work is behind me now. So.
0: Yes, yes. Tell me how it came about that it's being archived and who's doing it digitally.
1: It came about because one of the fake filmmakers inquired on my behalf to the Internet Archive. And they were very receptive. And so once I came to a place where I could easily allow my stuff to leave my home, I started working with them. So, yeah, I don't know beyond the two people that I am immediately in touch with, in regards to the archive. I don't know who's working on it. I don't know these volunteers.
0: That's really cool.
1: I don't know how many there are at this point. But yeah, a lot of people are working really hard.
0: Awesome. Well, let's let people know what we're talking about here. We're talking to Adam Jacobs, a musical kind of collector, archivist, taper. You would go to different venues starting back in what, the late 80s, early 90s?
1: Mid-80s.
0: Mid-80s. Bringing your own equipment to live shows, setting up and recording these, you know, once in a lifetime experiences. And you did this for, I don't know, if you had to guess how many tapes there were or how many, you know, you did, what would you say?
1: Well, a number of tapes. Yeah. I mean, it's just the number being bandied about is 10,000, but
0: wow.
1: That is not concerts. That would be like sets, you know, like you go to a concert, you see like three bands, three sets, right?
0: Right. I think that makes sense, you know, because they're all individual.
1: Yeah.
0: But 10,000.
1: That's more about the 10,000 number. Yeah. You know, it's really hard to tell.
0: It is.
1: we'll know when the whole archive is put up. They've only put up 3,300, I believe, recordings so far. And I think that is got to represent maybe about a third. I don't know. We'll find out when it's over.
0: Right. Once it's all done, you go, okay, that's how many it is. Yeah.
1: And since they've, the Brian at Internet Archives, he took my personal, how would you call it? log of all the recordings I made from the beginning through 2001. And this was all handwritten, and he digitized that. So he's got a living database for that period of time. Post 2001, I was not keeping the same kind of log. I was just holding onto my calendars. And so it's a little bit more difficult for there to be a an exact count within the last, 20 some years. But eventually, when this is all over, well, we will know how many concerts I have recorded, etc.
0: That's wonderful. I love it. So you're a Chicago native and Evanston native. Where are you from?
1: I grew up in Evanston.
0: And always been interested in music. Were your parents into it, or how did you get into
1: Yeah.
0: just music itself?
1: Well, my mother was a fan, a music fan, but not a record collector. She had a few Beatles records, some show tunes, stuff like that. Nothing, no big deal. And all my dad listened to was classical music. So, of course, I had a launch pad from my mom's Beatles records, but the real education came once I was buying my own records and listening to the radio. And that's when I really started learning about music that I loved that my parents knew nothing about. So yeah, I attribute DJs to how I discover music more than and record store employees.
0: That's great. I heard that maybe you worked at a record store maybe at one point.
1: Oh yeah, I worked at a couple of record stores. My first job was when I was 13, 14 years old. That's what I started. I worked there a couple of years. And that was at a record store in Rogers Park.
0: Nice.
1: And I worked at the Pravda record store that was in the Metro building in the 80s, late 80s, because the first job would have been the early 80s. And different music things, different places.
0: That's great.
1: Oh yeah, secondhand tunes for years. Yeah, it and then beyond that, actually at secondhand tunes, that I made a big decision in the early 90s. I made a huge decision, and the decision was that the recording music was more important than a job. My hobby was more important than my job, any job, unless that job entailed recording live music, which it rarely ever did. So I changed my life a lot in the 90s in that my priority was now music and not making money. And I lived poorly, but I got by. And throughout that time, yeah, I made money a lot of different ways, but I did work selling records. I've been selling records and CDs at record shows for like 25 years now.
0: Oh, wow.
1: So it's just that's how I make my money. Not entirely in the 90s. I did real jobs, but as little as possible. And then and now, yeah, I do my best to make a living selling records.
0: That's great. That's great. And today is actually National Radio Day, so I love that you
1: Oh, right
0: attribute
1: on.
0: it to DJs kind of bringing you
1: Oh,
0: up. And
1: WZRD played a big part.
0: yeah,
1: Big
0: did it?
1: part in the 80s. Oh yeah. Oh yeah.
0: Yeah.
1: Yeah. As a matter of fact, one ZRD DJ just found me on Facebook. His name is Bob, and his last name's escaping me now,
0: Yeah.
1: but Bill Meehan was there, and oh, just a host of people. So many people on ZRD that meant so much to my education.
0: That's
1: Yeah,
0: wonderful.
1: absolutely.
0: Wow. I noticed that in the documentary there was a WZRD like flyer in there, and I'm like, I'm sure this had our station had something to do with his upbringing, because if you were into
1: Oh
0: any
1: yeah.
0: sort of that,
1: Once I
0: outsider
1: found out
0: music,
1: about
0: right, you had to find out about
1: it.
0: it.
1: Yeah.
0: Yeah.
1: Cuz it still is a bit of a secret as far as I'm concerned. And at the time it was only 10 watts. It's 100 now, or has it gotten more?
0: You got it. It was 10 and now it's
1: It's still
0: 100. It's
1: 100.
0: still
1: Yeah. Well,
0: 100.
1: I remember when it went from 10 to 100.
0: Yeah.
1: And living in Evanston, it was super easy to pick up. No big deal. Little Dougie played the weirdest stuff. I don't know. I mean, I don't know how much of the WZRD history is available to those who are working there. I don't know how much of the history of the radio station you're actually privy to.
0: Yeah.
1: So I could sit here and list names, but it doesn't necessarily mean you or the listeners will have any clue about who I'm talking about. But fortunately or unfortunately, a lot of those names I'd have to think about quite a while. They'll come to me.
0: Yeah. How about
1: Mark
0: Ter
1: Giangrande, who passed a few years back.
0: Oh,
1: Little
0: yeah.
1: Dougie's no longer with us. I can't remember if Mark Mardell I used to listen to on the radio, but I don't know if he was on ZRD or not. But I'm still close with Mark and Bill Meehan. Anyway,
0: I digress. Yeah, I
1: I
0: feel you.
1: digress.
0: I
1: Yes,
0: feel you.
1: indeed.
0: Because there's so much. There's so much history here too. We just hit 52 years in July, being on the air, which is amazing. A name like Terry Nelson, does that ring a
1: Oh
0: bell?
1: yeah. Terry and I have been close for a long, long time. And Terry has been a huge influence on my musical tastes. Huge. Absolutely. Yeah.
0: Yeah, he blows our minds, and he's got archives of his own recordings of things from the Saturday, was it Sunday Morning Nightmare show, or
1: Sunday Morning Nightmare, yeah.
0: yeah, and so it blows me away, some of the station IDs that he has and things that he still
1: Oh
0: hasn't
1: yeah.
0: recorded. I'm like, oh, thank God somebody did that, you know, thank
1: I
0: God.
1: know, I know.
0: And that's how I feel about what you're doing and what you've done. I'm so glad there was no floods and no, you know,
1: Right.
0: right? Is that been a thing that you could have obviously lost
1: I had
0: things?
1: some water damage and some stuff in storage once, but none of the tapes were in there. I lost some posters.
0: Goodness.
1: But
0: You keep everything up off the
1: fortunately,
0: floor?
1: yeah, exactly.
0: Yeah, you got to, especially in Chicago. You just never know. You know, you try to
1: Yeah,
0: get
1: you
0: up.
1: never know. So obviously I've been super duper careful about how I store my tapes because there's been very little issues with problems in playback that I've been told about anyway. I know there've been a couple of issues, but nothing of
0: Sure.
1: any great concern, which is important, which is why this is happening now and not happening, you know.
0: Yeah.
1: These tapes won't play forever, and me sitting on them isn't going to do anybody any good. Within this project, there are some recordings that won't be available online because they're going to be pressed up onto records.
0: Really?
1: And so a friend of mine and I have started a label. And the 11th Dream Day record and Naked Ray Gun record will be out very shortly, less than a month.
0: No
1: They're all
0: way.
1: pressed and ready to go. Just got to get them out to the stores and properly released. So yeah, so there'll be a Bandcamp page where people can go and buy those two records. And I don't know what the third record's going to be on the label yet, but we're working with a lot of really cool, exciting possibilities.
0: That is awesome. So this is a new record label, or what is it called?
1: His half, my friend who's bankrolling this, if you will, his half is Laughing Bee, and I'm reviving my Dead Bird label of the early 90s. I put out a few 7-inches once upon a time, so I thought I'd just continue with that label
0: That's super cool.
1: continuity.
0: That's super, super cool. I mean, one of the biggest things that I've like taken from your journey and what you've been doing is, like you said, you weren't doing it for money. It wasn't financial. You weren't bootlegging these things and selling them on the train to kids. This was just for you and for your archive and for now history, to have and to hold. So, is that something that people maybe accused you of or thought maybe you were trying to, you know,
1: Oh sure.
0: yeah.
1: Oh sure. All the time.
0: Little
1: People don't
0: pushback.
1: know me. I mean,
0: Right.
1: if people don't know me, then all they have to go on is their experience before me, right? And if they've been bitten, then they're gonna, once bitten, twice shy, right? So, I've come across everything from rather militant negativity to casual negativity to casual positivity to very, very enthusiastic, positivity. Anything, just about anything you can think of within that realm, I have probably experienced.
0: I'm sure, because it's like, you know, who's this guy? Who's this guy? What is he doing here? But most of the time, most of the time, you knew the bands, you knew the venues. Everyone who spoke of you from all these amazing venues is like, we just knew him as the guy. He was the taper guy, and he showed up, and he did this for the bands. He would give the bands a copy, which I think is so helpful. Being in radio, it's like nice to listen back and go, oh, I could fix this.
1: Yeah,
0: or I could do
1: a lot
0: this.
1: Of them. Some of them put that shit out, didn't even tell me.
0: I'm sure. I'm sure.
1: I'd give them a tape after the show and they'd go and they'd put it out. I mean, they have every right to.
0: Yeah.
1: Send me a note. Send me a postcard.
0: Yeah, at least say, hey, thanks.
1: But yeah, there's stuff out there in the market that I recorded that I don't have copies of, not even one. And I have to guess that there's probably stuff out there that I recorded that just wasn't properly credited to me, that's just sitting on some record or CD somewhere that,
0: sure.
1: I don't even know if I wouldn't know unless someone told me or whatever, right? Like Heavy Vegetable, a band I love, right? Or loved, I mean, they no longer exist. And I recorded them. What, three times. I recorded them three times. And they did an audio collage at the end of their posthumous CD, collecting like rarities and tidbits and stuff like that. And within the audio collage was a bunch of live recordings, including what really sounds like to be some of the ones I recorded. But I'm not credited on the CD because they didn't even pay attention to who recorded each tape. You know,
0: sure.
1: They were just putting this thing together.
0: Right.
1: So my assumption is there's got to be stuff that's out there that I recorded that I don't know about. It's
0: 100%. Yeah. And I mean, I think they're probably going, oh man, I'm so glad this happened. And maybe later they're like, wait, I wonder who did that. And maybe go back. Did you write on these tapes that you gave out your name?
1: Yeah, typically I did. Yeah.
0: Okay. Yeah.
1: Yeah.
0: So
1: because once you have a few occasions where, your credit wasn't given to you, once I had a few occasions where I wasn't given credit or whatever, I made sure to write my name and address on every tape I gave away so that, you know, in the unlikely event that something might be used, then another unlikely event, I might see a copy of it.
0: Right.
1: Like I said, it's super rare that kind of thing happened.
0: Yeah. So how many, if you had to guess, and just like a ballpark number of how many shows were you going to a week, let's say, at your highest point of going to shows?
1: And my highest point of going to shows, it would have been in the 90s. And I think my busiest year was 250.
0: 250
1: in a year.
0: Shows. Wow.
1: Yeah, I think so. I'm certain that, like I said, since Brian has digitized all that information, he can come up with that answer.
0: Yeah, you'll
1: be
0: surprised.
1: With a little bit more ease than I can off the top of my head. But yeah, I think that was the number it hovered around for a couple, 3, maybe even 4 years at the height of me being the busiest that I was. Yeah.
0: Yeah.
1: Yeah, pretty insane.
0: I love that.
1: And I think the most, and I have to verify this through my journals, but if my memory serves correctly, I once attended 7 different events in a day, where it would start with like during the day, like a record store or something like that, and maybe an afternoon concert, and then maybe an evening concert. I remember one of the bands I saw that day was Blur. And I had already seen a few bands that day already. It was insane. I really need to come up with the list of who I saw that day one of these days.
0: Seven in a row.
1: That was an insane day. And then I was looking at the paper the next day, and I noticed there could have been another concert that I had missed. I could have gone to the Empty Bottle and seen one more band that I liked that same day, but failed to do so. Yeah, craziness.
0: That
1: to,
0: is
1: you know,
0: crazy.
1: I think about all the things that I failed to do in my life that would have been really fun to do. But then I look at how busy I was, and I'm like, when could I have done it?
0: Yeah.
1: I was living my passion. And as long as you're living your passion, why do you really want to do anything else? So I think that's just the way it was for me, primarily in the 90s, late 80s, early aughts, until I started doing other things.
0: 100%.
1: As well as recording concerts.
0: In addition, yeah, right. You still had to like
1: in
0: eat
1: addition,
0: and sleep
1: like a
0: and...
1: relationship.
0: Right.
1: Like improvisational comedy theater.
0: Wow.
1: I had to balance all those things eventually, and that sort of made concerts less. I saw fewer concerts, fewer.
0: 100%, yeah.
1: So, yeah.
0: We're
1: yeah.
0: talking to Adam Jacobs right now, I would say the South Side of Evanston's music collector, archivist, as Ted Tilton of the Hideout says, as natural as the
1: Tim.
0: Furner. Tim.
1: Tim. Tim.
0: I wrote
1: Tim
0: Ted.
1: Tutton.
0: Tim Tutton, my bad.
1: Yeah,
0: I wrote it wrong. It was a late night last night. Watching that video was so exciting. Tim Tutton says, as natural as the furniture was what you were like when you would come in there. And you would just come and grab the power where you could, maybe on the side of the stage he was showing.
1: And or
0: then
1: whatever.
0: At one point, they put in a direct line for you.
1: They sure did.
0: And called it the right. Adam Jacobs outlet, right?
1: Yep. Yep. There may even be a sign there because a friend of mine said he was going to make a memorial plaque. But as I don't go out anymore, I haven't been to Hideout in quite a while. I do expect to be there again before the year's out for a show that hasn't been announced yet. But I rarely go out anymore. And it was funny because it was so nice to them to put that outlet there, but I don't think I used it more than a couple of years.
0: And
1: I've been going to the Hideout. I started going to the Hideout, I think, in 99. So there was a lot of years of a lot of different extension cords and shit going on with that place.
0: I'm sure.
1: Yeah.
0: John Langford also speaks in this documentary about you, this relentless quest that you have, and it's very admirable and lunatic at the same time. And I think what he means is like you have to be kind of wild to go and do this, to really care about it and to fit that into your life. And as you said, like you still maybe think about the things you didn't do, but you have to remember all the things you did do, because people like you and I do a lot too. It's like we always want to fit in one more thing, or oh, we could have got that done, but like look at all you did. That's the best part, you know? It's like, wow.
1: And I have to rest on my laurels now because I don't go out anymore. I've got some chronic issues that keep me from doing a lot of things that I used to do. And so I stay home a lot and enjoy it very much. And go, okay, so I can't do this and this and this so much anymore, but Jesus, look what I did do.
0: Yeah.
1: And I have, you know, living the way I am, in the certain conditions I'm living under, I have to look to my past like that, because the future doesn't have that kind of excitement, unfortunately. Maybe someday, but right now it does.
0: Yeah, and it's good to actually rest after a while. You know, I'm feeling the same way about it. It's like, I didn't stop for so long, and now I'm like, oh, sitting at home is kind of nice, you know?
1: Yeah, and yeah. I rarely used to do that. It was so rare that I was home on any given night.
0: Exactly.
1: Oh, man. Maybe one night a week.
0: Maybe, if you're lucky.
1: Right.
0: I love that. So back in the day, when this all started, what was the first equipment that you used, and then how did you afford more equipment? Did it become, because all this stuff sounds really well done, and they're mostly audience recordings, right? They're not always direct into the board.
1: No. I started with a Walkman, more or less. And when I could afford it, I bought some better equipment. That's it.
0: That's great.
1: I never had top of the line anything. I never had the kind of my equipment was garbage compared to what you might see at, say, a jam band show which I never went to. But those guys had a lot of money to travel around and follow their favorite bands and tape them every night. And they would buy the best equipment they could because they could afford it. I never could afford it. I never had good equipment. The stuff I use to record now is still a little janky. I could improve it, but why? I'm not recording stuff anymore. I'll be lucky. Who knows when I'll be recording another show.
0: All right. When was the last time you
1: But
0: did the last recording you've done?
1: it was a few years ago. It was at
0: Oh,
1: Square
0: cool.
1: Roots Festival. Yeah.
0: Nice.
1: 11th Dream Day played along with John Langford and Split Single, which is Jason Narducci's band.
0: Oh,
1: And
0: great.
1: I thought to myself as I was recording this, I thought, you know what? This is a good one to have for the last one. Not to say that it'll ever be the last show I record, but it's been the last one for years. So I just don't have the drive to. I just don't.
0: Yeah.
1: It's

0: and you know, geography and astrophysics and shit like that, but also music. And I listen to, I like, I've been in the past some years, I've been listening to a lot more IDM stuff, difficult electronic music spearheaded by the likes of Aphex Twin and Autechre. And I really like that stuff a lot. And so I can get deep in the weeds on YouTube with that stuff. But sometimes they'll throw me some kind of new artist. Like there's a new 21-year-old girl who's her name is Molly Elizabeth. And it's pop music. It's straight up pop music. It's, you know, there's no but the thing is that I can take, I can feel the edginess in her lyrics and the way she performs, and that's what I latch on to because I don't like things that are well produced, if you understand what I mean. I'm still very much of the underground of the punk rock. That is a more, much more attractive to me than things that are very well done. And of course, someone who's taping live shows, obviously, I have an affinity for something that is in the moment as opposed to well produced. And I'm not making a blanket statement here, but what I heard in Molly Elizabeth was something that really attracted me. 21 years old, I could hear girl group stuff in what she does, but also like a little bit of maybe 30s, 20s, and 30s jauntiness, but it's straight up like indie rock. So yeah, you know, I'm listening to new stuff whenever it gets thrown at me. I have drawers full of CDs by bands that no one's ever heard of that I know I like, but I don't really know the re CDs well enough. You know, it's like, okay, I've heard a couple of songs. This is great. Put it away. Go back to it when you have time. I'm not going to live forever. God knows when I'll have time, but still, I have drawers and drawers of CDs that no one, bands that no one's ever heard of. So the point I think I'm making is that I'm always looking for something that is not well known. If something gets huge and I find out about it and it's great, that's wonderful. It's not, I'm not going to poo-poo something just because a million people like it already. But I think that my interest tends to run towards the stuff that will never have a million people liking it. And I've got just tons of that at home outside of the live recordings.
1: That's
0: So
1: wild.
0: yeah, I'm discovering new stuff personally all the time, whether it's a new musician like Molly Elizabeth or it's some band from the 60s I've never heard before. I'm always introducing myself to new music.
1: I think that's wonderful, and I think that's a hard thing to do sometimes if you, I don't know, back when we were kind of growing up and we were trading CDs and stuff in high school and people were like, "Hey, check this out." I mean, I still have burned CDs with friends' handwriting on it, which I think is so great 'cause it's like, "Oh, I know who gave me that." But now with like the apps and stuff, people, they do have like Discover Weekly on Spotify, which does like use an algorithm to figure out what else you want. But actually seeking out new music and actually going to see those bands, now that you're doing that now, but I think that's something that we can learn from what you did is to
0: Well,
1: go
0: sure.
1: support these artists who are just starting out and maybe only have 200 people in the room. Who cares if they get big or not, but support, show up and let them know you care because that means a lot to them.
0: It does. It really does. A lot of people have told me that. There are bands that played a couple dozen gigs, and I was at half of them recording. And you know that means a lot to those guys. It yeah. They what I've done is and has been and is and will be appreciated for a long time by probably at this point more people I don't know than people I do, which is fine. You know, it's if it puts me in a position of being folklore, I'm really okay with that.
1: Why not? You're adding to this. I mean, the Chicago scene in the in these you know, the 80s and 90s and 2000s, there, yeah, it was there, and we all, and there was people that were there, but is there a collection of these archives like this anywhere else? No, I don't think so, especially specifically Chicago, right? I mean,

0: Now, there were people in other big cities who were doing things of a similar ilk, but never with the obsessiveness that I did it. I know there was a fella in Minneapolis, but he was a young father, and so I, as far as my memory serves, I'm not in touch with him. But if my memory serves me, he was a young father, and that certainly puts a damper on going out all the time.
1: Sure.
0: Has been at least one person in New York who has done a lot of New York stuff, but I don't know that they did as much. I don't know that much about them at all, to be honest, but I don't know that they did as much esoteric stuff as I did. I don't know how many bands they recorded who never put a record out, like I did. I have to assume there are people around in other major cities, but again, no one ever said that this is the priority. This is why I'm alive. And I am going to make money just to continue to do this, because that is all that I'm living for. And that's really what it was for the entirety of the 90s, for the most part. It was just all about doing my thing. And I had a cheap ass rent. And I didn't eat much. And so
1: Yeah.
0: I got away with not making a lot of money and surviving really well, for me,
1: Yeah.
0: for in my definition. And so it was fine. And that's why you're not finding other people from other cities who are quite as intense as I was. You had to make a re I had to make a real commitment. And I don't know if anybody else would ever have been as willing to make the commitment that I made. No regrets.
1: No.
0: Just know that it was a unique road to take to and now it's being recognized as such globally. And that's great. Whatever. That's cool.
1: Yeah, I was gonna say, how do you feel about the recognition? Is it too much,
0: Recognition's
1: just enough?
0: fine.
1: Yeah.
0: In the when it really got busy in May and June, and I had interviews almost every
1: Oh,
0: day, and
1: wow.
0: television as well as radio and print, and that was too much. I didn't like that.
1: Yeah.
0: Talking to you, I talked to Uncut a couple weeks ago. Once in a while, fine. I'm fine with that.
1: Right.
0: But I don't really like to be in the public eye. I was in front of the stage, not on it. I don't have a problem with it, but I certainly never chose to be in the position that I am today with so many people knowing who I am. I just simply wanted to do what I felt was important to me. And that's it.
1: Yeah.
0: Notoriety was never important to me, and it isn't now either. But I understand that it's going to. I understand why it's here. And I understand why it's important to people, and why what I did was important to people. But I have. I prefer anonymity, and I prefer a quiet life, especially at this point in my life, where I'm dealing with health issues, yeah, I like the quiet life now. Not necessarily musically. I still listen to loud music.
1: Yeah, right.
0: I'm still gonna put on some fucking noise shit. Oh man, I'm not supposed to say that stuff on the radio. Sorry.
1: It's okay. Hopefully this worked. There we go.
0: I'm gonna put on some really loud, obnoxious stuff sometimes if I feel like it, because I still love it. But for the most part, I like my life to be quiet and calm and as stress-free as possible, because that allows me to be in the most healthful space I can be in.
1: True.
0: It is when things in my life are stress-free and quiet. Otherwise, I have a little bit of trouble dealing with the world, really. But it's not based on the fact that our world is burning down and everything is awful right now due to the government. It's just due to me having my issues, I mean, of course, the politics add to it. No, there's no doubt. It's constant specter over all of us. But regardless, I still have to avoid stressful situations and such on a personal level, on a social level as best I can, so that I can be as productive and as positive as I can under the conditions that I'm dealing with right now. So yeah, there you go. I should
1: Absolutely.
0: answer the question.
1: It does. It does. It's WZRD Chicago 88.3 FM, The Wizard, talking to Adam Jacobs about the Adam Jacobs collection that has now been archived on Internet Archive, archive.org, which is, a wonderful, wonderful place to have music held. I'm glad it's there. Were you somebody who kind of checked out archive.org before this, or what? You didn't need it because you got
0: Sure.
1: so much stuff.
0: No, I checked it out. Not a lot, but because you're right. I absolutely checked it out. It does have some great stuff on there that I'm not finding anywhere else. But of course, like all things, it's just a matter of time, and my time, of course, is limited. So I have to prioritize. And I would love to sit and listen to my live recordings all day long. I mean, the intention was to listen to them when I made them, but when things snowballed, that turned into kind of an impossibility. But they're putting up so many concerts there that have so many memories for me and for others as well. But I haven't had the time to sit and listen as much as I'd like to, nor explore the site as much as I'd like to. But I certainly did a deep dive on things that were the most interesting to me. Search words, but again, as a record dealer, I have to deal with records every day, and that is time consuming, and it doesn't necessarily allow me to listen to what I want to. I have to listen to what I need to, and so yeah, it
1: Where can
0: definitely
1: people
0: puts a
1: pick up
0: damper.
1: your records? Are you doing this somewhere?
0: Currently, I am only selling at the Countryside Chicagoland Record and CD Collectors Show is the full title of it in Countryside, 6 times a year. I used to do a record show. I used to try and do an average of once a month, but my health has just become so poor lately that I cut it down to these 6 times a year. And fortunately, I'm keeping my inventory to such a degree that the money I bring in that w once every 2 months allows me to cover my half of the relationship, the financial relationship I'm in with my partner. So we have very little overhead, so it's not too hard for me to do that. Thankfully, I've put myself in a very enviable position of not needing a great deal of money, and not needing to work when I physically can't. I couldn't work a regular job if I wanted to at this point, but I can do what I can do, and try not to be dependent upon people like others would be in such a medical situation. So yeah,
1: Absolutely.
0: so that's what I do. That's where I sell records, at the Countryside at the Chicagoland Record Show, and occasionally by appointment. If someone's looking for something specific, I may very well be in possession of that particular item and can help them out.
1: That's
0: So
1: cool.
0: yeah, there's that as well. It's not like I'm advertising any of this really,
1: Right.
0: but certainly, if someone's listening right now and they're like, I really need a mint copy of the first Superchunk record. I wonder if Adam has it.
1: Right.
0: I have it. I will sell it to you, along with thousands and thousands and thousands of other records that that you would rather have than I would. So that, yeah,
1: I love that.
0: That's what I'm doing.
1: I love that.
0: CDs too, folks.
1: Yeah, I was gonna
0: Lots of
1: say all
0: CDs.
1: CDs as well, CDs, cassettes, all the things.
0: Oh my goodness, yes. I have a bunch of cassettes. I haven't been pushing those lately, but yes, there's a bunch of cassettes
1: Those are
0: too.
1: coming back.
0: Yeah,
1: People are asking for
0: they
1: those.
0: are.
1: Yeah.
0: They sure are.
1: Yeah.
0: And anything that I can turn into some cash so that I can cover a mortgage and food and such. And
1: Right.
0: like I say, the overhead's not high. So despite the financial difficulties that most of the world seems to be in right now, because I'm with my partner, we are not in the same situation. But who knows what kind of disaster might hit tomorrow, right?
1: Right, we're
0: You
1: all
0: gotta
1: just
0: be we're all yeah, we're all one disaster away from homelessness.
1: well,
0: But
1: and
0: things are
1: you
0: going
1: got the
0: pretty
1: soundtrack for
0: okay.
1: us to go out with, so I mean, there's a lot of good music and a lot of hard music and a lot of, really different music in this collection. So
0: Well,
1: I'm
0: my
1: excited
0: taste.
1: to explore it too. So go ahead.
0: Sure. Oh, yeah. Well, yeah, I'm excited for anyone to explore it. My tastes have been wide. My tastes are wide. The recordings reflect that. Maybe not to the degree I would like them to. I would have liked to have seen more experimental performances. I would like to have seen more jazz, local jazz stuff in the 90s, but I was busy doing what I was doing at the time and really didn't have the time to branch off into other realms quite as much as I probably would have liked to. Regardless of that, what is up on the archive right now certainly represents my wide taste in music, and the deep dive into Chicago that I don't know that really could be found anywhere else at this point. I think that I've kind of defined a library of Chicago indie rock music in the 80s and 90s into the aughts. At this point, there's not anything that's going to equal this. That's pretty cool.
1: I think that's really cool. I think it's, yeah, it's a thing to be proud of. And it's, again, because you weren't doing it for money, because you were just doing it out of the love of your heart, showing up, mingling with these people, becoming friends with the bands and the venues, and just kind of being a staple, just like the furniture, you're just there and nobody's questioning
0: I
1: it,
0: was. I was.
1: and you
0: That was
1: made it
0: very good
1: happen.
0: for me.
1: Yeah.
0: Most places weren't charging me to get in. They just were like, Adam's doing his thing.
1: That's what I
0: If I had to
1: wondered.
0: pay, if I had, yeah, a lot of people do. How did you pay for all these concerts?
1: Right?
0: Well, the fact is that out of the generosity of these club owners, and I paid for a very few of them. The people were very, very generous and very, very kind with me. And I'll never forget it. And I hope that those folks feel that their generosity wasn't wasted. Whereas I can imagine, your friends might come to your venue and you let them drink for free and they make a mess and they're jerks and I was never that person. I was never drinking for one. I was always the guy who was like super respectful and made sure that I wasn't in anybody's way, and that I could do what I was wanted to do and obviously needed to do, without making anyone upset that I was doing it. Now, granted, of course, those things occurred at sometimes there were people who were upset with me doing what I was doing, as I mentioned earlier briefly, but the fact is that those times were few and far between, and being honest and respectful to the bands, to the venue, to the concert goers, always, I think always put me in a good light for all the people who had the authority to let me in for free.
1: Yeah, absolutely. And I mean, that graciousness and that care that you took, that you weren't just getting wasted and making a mess or, not doing your job right. I mean, that says a lot. And I think it's also something we can learn from just as normal concert goers, as people
0: 100%.
1: just be respectful, say thank you to the people that are doing the behind the scenes, that are working to make sure this happens. And that's also how you meet bands and get to know people, is showing up to the merch booth and buying something and being interested, but being respectful, I think, overall is really where it's at. And as Sue Tweedy said in your documentary there, at the last thing that was in that documentary was said, she said, I don't know if I said this, but what he did is priceless. It is priceless. There is no, we are so grateful. And she explained that, the Lounge Jacks, they have an archive because of you. Their memories are now solidified into tape and, on the internet for them to go back and say, oh, we did that, and that's beautiful.
0: Fireside too, in its own way. Fireside wasn't really represented in the movie at all. I kind of wish Brian Peterson had been interviewed, but he would have said mainly the same thing all the other folks said. So I guess it wasn't that important. But although I wasn't at the Fireside quite as often as I was at Lounge Jack's, it being just a few blocks from my home, I was there pretty often. And I'm finding that not only have my recordings at the Fireside been welcome to that community, there are people who had video cameras, and there are some really interesting and cool videos of Fireside concerts that are out on YouTube now. That I was at the concert, but I don't remember the video camera. So bands like At the Drive-In, who were absolutely amazing live, you can see them. They're there. It's on YouTube, as well as who knows how many other things. Not just the wonders of the likes of Lounge Jacks or Shubas or Empty Bottle, but also Fireside and other places, Metro.
1: I'm even
0: Once it got
1: seeing.
0: bigger than that, people weren't exactly
1: I think that's still
0: interested in
1: cool.
0: the
1: There's still some like Riv shows in here, Aragon I saw,
0: Oh, sure.
1: but like the Reckless Records, like in stores, like that's sweet. Like I'm gonna play some Stereolab coming up here from one of those, and I think that's really something special. That is, if you weren't there on a Monday and had the day off, you didn't hear that. You know what I mean? Or whatever day it
0: That's
1: was,
0: right.
1: and it if it was capped at 100 people, that's, you got in and you're able to
0: Oh.
1: share that. And I mean,
0: I don't think there are even 100 people
1: there's
0: at that.
1: not, 40,
0: No.
1: 50,
0: Yeah,
1: something like that.
0: maybe,
1: And
0: maybe,
1: again,
0: yeah.
1: these bands may not even know this stuff exists.
0: It's true.
1: Some of them
0: It's
1: still
0: true.
1: might be going through the internet and see your face and see this, all this publicity and go, maybe we're in there, and then go find it. And hopefully they
0: That's
1: reach
0: true.
1: out. There should hopefully be like a link on your
0: It
1: site,
0: has happened.
1: yeah, that says, hey, this is who it is. All I want is
0: Right.
1: credit,
0: You can any of the uploads, any of the pages with the upload has a comment section. Every one of them has a comment section. If you go to like some of the recordings that are the most popular, like Nirvana or whatever, right? You can sit and read all these comments, good and bad. But it's interesting because a lot of people are very, very happy for what about what I've done, and that, makes me feel good, right? So, but anybody can write a comment or send a message to through the Internet Archive that I will receive.
1: Right.
0: And so there have been bands who have been like, oh my God, this is great. Can we use it for a release? All that kind of stuff. And I fully expect that to continue for a while as things continue to be uploaded. People are real pleased. Now, on the other hand, and this is a very small hand, some people do not want their stuff up there. Absolutely not. But again, it's only a very small amount of folks who have no interest in allowing the sharing of my archive. And that's fine. That it's their music. They're entitled to their opinions. I'm not going to have any grief over that. The archive simply won't be as complete as, say, the Internet Archive would like to have it, calling it "No Tape Left Behind," right?
1: Oh, right.
0: But
1: Yeah.
0: it's going to be what it's going to be, because there's absolutely no reason to make anybody upset about this. There was a upload of the one time I saw Tracy Chapman, which was her touring for her first album. I don't know if it was her first time in Chicago, but it was her first show at Metro, first time she played in Chicago that was as big as Metro, if she played somewhere smaller. I don't know. At any rate, it was uploaded, right? And people were thrilled because there were a couple songs on there that were never released. That's something super thrilling for fans. Now, I wouldn't know that. I liked her first album. I didn't pay attention to much to the rest of her career. But her people found out and asked that it get taken down. And that's fine. I think it's a serious disservice to the fans. But if that's the way her, if that's the way she feels, if that's the way her management feels, we can do nothing but honor that, because it
1: 100%.
0: is her music after all. But like I say again, the hand that counts the folks who don't like this or are not into it or not saying yes ha has only a few fingers. So that's good. As you said, most people are just thrilled.
1: Yeah, I would be
0: And
1: very thrilled to know that some of
0: yeah.
1: these things, because, they also would have to like hire someone to record or, get somebody to come with them on tour to do that for all these shows. So it's like, oh, it's already there. Let me send this guy a message, thank him, ask him if we can use it, and maybe here and there throw you some bucks. Has that happened? Like, has anybody thrown you anything for releasing at some point?
0: Oh, long, long time ago.
1: Okay, but it's not something that happens often.
0: Not recently. No. Drag City gave me some money to record "See and Cake" once to for some
1: Oh,
0: Japanese
1: that's
0: bonus
1: cool.
0: tracks on a CD.
1: Nice.
0: But I mean, that springs to mind because there's so few other instances that would.
1: Yeah.
0: It's just so rare that I've been given money to make recordings. And that's fine. Like, as we know,
1: Right.
0: that was never into it for the money.
1: Yeah.
0: I think that anyone with a decent ear and some basic equipment can probably make a recording as good as I can at this point, even with perhaps a phone. I think that what I never knew until I put it into practice was is that I have an ear for what I'm doing. My recordings sound good because I did everything I could to make them sound as good as they could be, as opposed to just someone walking in and having a microphone in their pocket or something like
1: Right.
0: that. It makes a vast amount of difference putting the microphones on the end of a stand where they're stable, and not moving, compared to holding something. Like, if I were anytime recording I made at like a festival, there's pitchfork stuff up on there, right? That's the only festival I ever went to. Some of that pitchfork stuff was done off the board. Some of it was mixed with mics from the board, but some of that pitchfork stuff was mics only. And that means I was standing in the audience with everybody making a bootleg. Even if I had permission from the band, there wasn't any other way for me to do it. So I did it, and I'm not a huge fan of those recordings, but whatever. Like I say, the quality really came in when I decided to make the mics stationary and not attached to me, and have a decent recording deck. And that's when the quality really started to blossom. And slowly I learned through experience just the best way for me to do it under the circumstances with the equipment I had. And you can hear the results.
1: I love that. I love that. Well, I hope your recording equipment, after, we're long gone and it's still alive, the equipment is put somewhere with some of these archives and into some sort of Rock and Roll Hall
0: Museum.
1: of Fame. you know, Chicago style museum. Yeah,
0: it
1: because
0: could happen.
1: I think it will. I think that's, I mean, I saw in the video that you had, you know, your first like Tascam, and it was so cool to see.
0: I
1: like,
0: still have all that crap.
1: You keep all that stuff. Obviously, you keep stuff, and I appreciate that because you're a music lover and a collector, and you put that together. You put together that love of collecting and that love of music, and we get to benefit from it. And we just want to say, as a musical community, thank you, Adam, for doing this for us. We really appreciate it because we got tons of hours to spend going down the rabbit hole. I mean, I don't know that I have it, but I have the idea that I get to do that, and it's so fun. I've already sent it to a few people today, and they're like, oh my God, I was at that show, or oh my God, I taped a few shows, but I never got that one, you know? So
0: yeah, that's fun, isn't
1: it? It's fun. It's fun.
0: It's also kind of fun, and I do this myself because I can't remember everything, is click on something, you don't know what it is.
1: Yeah.
0: You know, I recorded some opening band sometime in 1997 or whatever, and I have no recollection of who they are or what they sound like. And neither does anybody else because there are zero views.
1: Right.
0: And is check out something you've never heard before.
1: That's what we do here at The Wizard. You know, we try to play things that people don't know, not the hits.
0: Right.
1: And so, you know, that's a really cool thing that you kind of parallel with us. As my student advisor, the guy who's kind of keeps all our students in line, came in, he must be listening, and gave me a little post-it note that says, please ask him if he will send us one of the records when it comes out for our archives so that we can, you know, we're kind of a museum in a sense. So, and I'm sure we'd be happy to donate a little bit too. Just tell us where the Bandcamp. Is the Bandcamp live yet for the new?
0: Not yet.
1: Okay.
0: Not yet.
1: So
0: my partner's doing that, and I was talking to him yesterday, because it needs to be live. And he said real soon, because people are already pre-ordering the records on some websites.
1: Great.
0: But we need to have the Bandcamp site set up, because once that happens, then unlike other pre-orders from other distributors, where I don't have any control of the customer receiving the records, anything coming in on Bandcamp, I'll be sending out myself. So, and I like to know that the people are getting what they paid for. I've never dealt with a distributor before, and I certainly know that it's how things need to be done in this day and age to a certain degree.
1: Yeah.
0: But I'm looking forward more to the one-on-one sales. And so, you know, if you see me around Chicago, that's certainly going to be an opportunity. But also once the Bandcamp is live, then purchases can be made there, and I'll ship them out. I think the release date is, it's September 18th, something. September 18th, maybe, something like that.
1: Coming up quick.
0: Not far.
1: About a month away.
0: Yeah. And like I said, the records as of yesterday have been pressed. Both of them are done and ready to sell. So that's the release date. And then and this is not 100% in stone yet, but we're close to 100% in stone that we're going to have a kind of a record release Q&A signing session at Smashed Plastic on October 10th.
1: Wonderful.
0: And so one can look forward to that. And what I'm hoping is that we may even have a special colored pressing for that event. So your listeners might want to keep an eye on that for a special limited edition record.
1: I love that. I'm putting it in
0: which
1: my
0: hasn't
1: calendar.
0: Been pressed yet.
1: Yes. So then you might announce it then. That's amazing.
0: Indeed.
1: I love
0: that. Well, it's not a different record. It's one of the ones we already did. It's just a different color.
1: Oh, okay, cool. And that's love
0: it's
1: that.
0: It's just a different color. We don't have a third artist in ink yet. So it's just going to be a special color pressing for the occasion.
1: That's wonderful. I'm really super super glad that you're able to continue with this, but doing it in a way that's much more relaxed and less having to go out, more being at home. And I'm so glad that you have volunteers or whoever it is at archive.org doing this, because gosh, that would be such an undertaking to have to do that in addition.
0: Impossible.
1: No, yeah.
0: Not enough lifetimes.
1: No, I wouldn't be able to do it. It would give me a headache just thinking about it.
0: If all my time was covered and I worked on it 8 hours a day every day, if I hadn't, I didn't have to worry about money at all, right? If I had a grant or something,
1: Right.
0: even with that kind of situation, I still couldn't do it. The fellow at the Internet Archive, Brian, the one in Chicago who's doing a lot of the transfers to digital, he's got a whole array of tape decks set up. There's a picture of it in the most recent issue of Uncut, where they do an article with Ian Curtis on the cover. They do an article about me, and there's a picture of Brian's stacks of tape decks to do all this,
1: Wow, I want to
0: so
1: see
0: that he can
1: that.
0: do many tapes at the same time.
1: That's
0: So
1: cool. That's my question too, is like how the heck, going backwards in the sense of having to like take the analog and bring it to digital, it takes time. It's not easy, but
0: It's all in real time. It takes a lot of time. And
1: it
0: then
1: takes a
0: once he
1: lot of time.
0: digitizes it, it gets sent out to people who clean up the sound and
1: Oh, that's
0: individualize
1: cool.
0: the tracks and name the tracks
1: Yeah,
0: and
1: I
0: do all
1: saw
0: that
1: that.
0: specificity that you see on the website. And then it doesn't get uploaded right away. They don't want to overload.
1: Sure.
0: They're only putting up, maybe a dozen a week or something like that,
1: That's
0: depending.
1: amazing, though. That's amazing. Something to look forward to. Everybody, check this out. If you like what you heard today from Adam Jacobs, you can check out archive.org, the Adam Jacobs collection. And there's, over 3,000 different options right now. So that'll keep people busy for a while. And
0: Oh, indeed.
1: maybe we'll get up to 10,000. Maybe you'll get that number and kind of say, wow, I can't believe I did all that. Because it already seems like you lived 10 lifetimes to do this. Like,
0: Being in the position I am with my health and not being able to go out so easily anymore, I'm so glad I lived my life to the fullest while I was able to
1: yes.
0: and did so much with my life. So now that I'm not sitting around as I grow older with regrets,
1: Yep.
0: I don't, I won't, I can't have them. It's impossible.
1: Yeah,
0: I've
1: how
0: just done
1: could
0: too
1: you?
0: much. Yeah, right.
1: Adam Jacobs here on The Wizard, WZRD Chicago. Thank you so much for giving us an
0: It's
1: hour of
0: been
1: your
0: so
1: time.
0: nice talking to
1: It's
0: you,
1: been
0: and it's
1: so
0: been so
1: nice.
0: nice being on the Wizard.
1: We love having you here. I knew you had connection here. I was like, there's no chance he doesn't know about The Wizard. And then I see it
0: That's
1: right in
0: right.
1: the video, and I'm like, you know what? We're all connected. We're all trying to bring
0: Oh,
1: that
0: yeah.
1: unknown band, that unknown song to people. And thank you for
0: Indeed.
1: continuing to do that. So we appreciate you.
0: Thanks.
1: And thanks for allowing them to do this, because you could have held it and been like, no, it's mine forever, and you guys don't have access to it. But what's the point of that?
0: There are people who are quite a bit older than I am who are being pig-headed that way. That have things that the fans are just clamoring for, and they won't allow them into it to public access. I know there are Joy Division recordings that people are keeping a tight grip on.
1: Sure.
0: And them being such a huge, huge band at this point, the knowledge of that wouldn't be too difficult. Thinking about, like, say, unreleased, I don't know, Butthole Surfers recordings or something like that,
1: Right.
0: far less important to the realm of history, I think we all might agree. But nevertheless, for the Butthole Surfers fans, those recordings are going to be super, super important.
1: Right.
0: So, I don't know that anybody who's listening to this who might have a cache of live recordings that are wasting away, but I do implore them to make them available to the public and allow everybody to enjoy them.
1: Absolutely. Well, thank you so much for your time. We look forward to the
0: Thank you.
1: brand new record label. We look forward to hopefully coming and seeing you at Smash Plastic and just keeping up with what you're doing. It's really, really great to have you here. So thank you for keeping Chicago music history alive. We really appreciate it.
0: Thank you. Take care.
1: You have a great day. It's
0: You too.
1: W.
0: Bye
1: Thank
0: bye.
1: you. Bye-bye. WZRD Chicago, 88.3 FM, The Wizard. Chicago's home for Freeform since 1974. You heard it here. This was Adam Jacobs. The Adam Jacobs Archive is on archive.org. And in real time, these files are being uploaded. This music is going from analog to digital so that we can all kind of rejoice in this beautiful well of Chicago music history. It's just wonderful. No Tape Left Behind is the kind of initiative, and it's the preservation of the Adam Jacobs collection. Gives me goosebumps just seeing it and knowing it's out there. Someone requested from his archives some Slammin' Watooses. This is live at the West End, 1986, September 27th, 40 years ago exactly, pretty much. So let's hear this. We're going to do the tune The Heartache Is Over. We'll do that, and then we're going to get into some Stereolab live at the Reckless Records. That was recorded back, I believe, in 93, October. And from there, we will get back to our regular schedule programming. But thank you for listening and for being a part of this wonderful history that we create in real time at Wizard, that people like Adam Jacobs creates and has created over all these years. And thank you for being the listener, for being the concert goer, and for being a part of it all. We are grateful for everything that we have done here in Chicago. It's WZRD Chicago, and The Heartache Is Now Over. WZRD Chicago.

Well, that was special. Oh my goodness. Long live Chicago music. Long live Slammin' Watoosis. And long live the West End, which was a place I never actually got to visit. But one day, hopefully, I'll be able to go back in the archives and listen to more things from the wonderful West End. I've heard a lot about that place. I'm going to try to queue up here. This is from Reckless Records, like I said, October 15th, 1993. To give us just a little more taste of what Adam had up his sleeve. And here it is, Super Electric, literally from Reckless Records, dudes. Like the record store that we go to? Yeah, this was recorded there. I love that. If you want to contact Adam Jacobs, go to aadam.jacobs.project@gmail.com.

0: song?
1: They say fair.
2: Analog rock.
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3: Analog
2: rock.
1: They say fair.
0: You little shits.
4: You can literally hear people talking, giving requests at this Reckless Records, which I think is so wonderful. I'm going to do one more. This is the last one because I could do this all day. But Adam shared a memory from this night, November 9th, 1984, from the Bismarck Theater, Chicago, Illinois. Again, these are all venues I've never heard of or been to. He said he won tickets on WNUR, but they were so late with the guest list that if there was an opening band, he didn't have a memory of seeing them before The Cure. He said he found a spot on the terribly crowded floor slightly closer to the left stacks, maybe the equivalent of 12 rows back. And he said the better story is missing their 85 show because he was seeing Philip Glass, but he had to be at The Cure when it ended to flyer for a late 10,000 Maniacs show at the Vic. Natalie Merchant helped, and he reminded her about this 20 years ago after a Wilco show. I mean, you can't make this stuff up, right? It's beautiful. So I'm going to play for you 10:15 on a Saturday night to kind of conclude this amazing archive that we have been able to dip into. And it's not like he just handed it to me. It's for all of you to enjoy. So check it out. If you want to go to adamjacobscollection.org, and Adam is spelled with two A's. It's not just one. It's two A's. A-A-D-A-M, jacobscollection.org. You can find out so much more about Adam and the collection and how he did it. 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And you can check it out on archive.org. It looks like the website is backed up for the Visit the Collection. So just go to archive.org and type in Adam Jacobs, A-A-D-A-M. All right, 10:15 on a Saturday night and the tap drips under the strip light. You know this one. This is literally recorded, The Cure, live at the Bismarck Theater, 84, November 9th. It's here on The Wizard, Chicago's home for Freeform since 1974.

for some reason, when you click them, they don't want to play right away, but there's got to be a way. Maybe I have to put it on the web app player. That's old school. I love it. I think our computer's just a little slow today, but I definitely want to play that. It's got the Caterpillar tune on here. It's got what you call it? A Forest is 10 minutes. I bet that's incredible. Three Imaginary Boys, Boys Don't Cry, Play for Today, The Walk, all these great tunes that I love so much. Hopefully they will play for us, and if they don't, guess what? We'll play it later. That's okay, because we've got birthday shout-outs to give out. We've got requests that we want to get to, and we've got a quick Zoom coming in at 3 o'clock from one of our friends, Steiner. He's going to be talking about his Secondhand Talent podcast. He actually was a wizard here at the Wizard. He was a wizard at the Wizard, and really cool guy. So he's going to come on and talk to us about something new he's got going on, just a little 15-minute chat. So stay tuned, my friends, because there's so much more to be had. There's so much more to do. And if I can't get this to work for some reason, it's like there's no play button here. It just wants to kind of give me like a forward. Maybe if I do that. Oh, here. What if we do it like this? Let's go like this. All right. 10:15 on a Saturday night. Thanks, Adam Jacobs. We appreciate you. This is him on the crowded floor recording The Cure. Pretty cool. Thanks again.

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He wants to hear something from the band Goose. And it's about to happen right now. I'm telling someone because they're saying, are you still doing it? Because I want to tune in. Yes, it's about to happen. I'm putting it in text. Tune in now. And so, yeah, we want to give a big shout out to Andy, who's a big supporter of the music scene. Always doing wonderful things to help people at work, to help people in his life. And he's just an all-around special guy. I really like his vibe. And so I wanted to make sure Andy knew that we were thinking of him, especially last week when I texted him a week early to say happy birthday. He's like, oh, you're about a week early. But that was my my calendar giving me the week update, like, hey, in a week, it's his birthday. So it was a little early, but who doesn't want to be told it's their birthday and happy birthday twice? I think it's pretty cool. So Andy is a big fan of this band, and I want to make sure we play it for him because he likes it, right? And if you like it, then you got to play it. I think that's how it goes. It's WZRD Chicago, 88.3 FM, The Wizard, Chicago's home for Freeform since 1974. And let's see here. I want to make sure I've got the right one that I want to play. Indeed, that one is, oh gosh, 20 minutes long, so we're going to do a different version. But I think this is the one we'll do right here. Yeah, I'm hoping Tony is now on the air and listening. He is why I know Andy, because he works with my brother. And big shout out to Johnstone Supply. If anybody's listening over at Johnstone, we want to say thank you for your support over the years. And this one goes out to Andy. It's called Empress of Organos, I think. Not oreganos, because I'm hungry. Organos? Organos? The organs? Anyways, Goose has been hot, and people have been talking a lot about these guys. So here's 10 minutes of that glory. It goes out to you, Andy. Thanks for being a great person, and thanks for enjoying and involving yourself in the music scene. We appreciate you. And happy, happy birthday, my friend. WZRD Chicago. Party time!

off Chain Your Dragon there, the studio release 2025 that came out, the album, and Empress of Organos, yeah, 10 minutes there in all its glory. There it was, and it was for our friend Andy Stone, a friend of the station, a friend of the scene, and someone who works hard to make a difference every day in his job, and we want to give him a little praise, a little love, because that's what it's all about. Is telling people that you love them, that you love them. And everybody gets one day a year to celebrate their birthday, so why not have a little shout-out on the radio if you can, right? Hope you enjoyed Chain Your Dragon, and it's Y-E-R is the album, from Goose from 2025. It's WZRD Chicago, 88.3 FM. This one goes out to Kenneth, who made the request yesterday. He wanted to hear this amazing song by the Beatles, which it's one of my favorite songs by the Beatles. Might make you feel a little sleepy, but it's a great tune to remind you that, you know, life is fast, but you can go slow. How about that? It's WZRD Chicago, and thanks for this request.

James Blake here with Radio Silence on The Wizard, celebrating National Radio Day today. And sometimes you need radio silence, right? Complete silence. Let's take a moment. Yes. Some call it dead air, some call it radio silence. And sometimes it's about the sound, and sometimes it's about the silence, the pause between. We are getting excited now to play something from brand new from a Chicago singer-songwriter, Paige Kaiser. She's releasing her brand new single, Your Voice, tomorrow, Friday, August 21st. And I happen to have a copy of it, so I want to give you a little preview before it comes out. Your Voice is the first single from her debut album, Unconditional. It's set to release Friday, September 25th, and she and her band will be celebrating the release with an all-ages Sunday matinee show at Chicago's Epiphany Center for the Arts on September 27th. Paige Kaiser is an emotional storyteller who engages her audience with her bluesy, soulful, and powerful delivery. Releasing music over the years, she's focused on positive messages that can live in both sacred and secular worlds and can resonate with her listeners. Whether it is a weekly church service engagement or a performance fronting her band, Paige and the Kaisers, she aims to create music with meaning. The single Your Voice was written after Paige attended a women's conference in Iowa and is the centerpiece of the upcoming album Unconditional. 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Check her out at PaigeKaiser.com. And we are going to play this before anyone else really hears it, before it comes out tomorrow. So let's get it queued up for you. Paige Kaiser up next on The Wizard, Chicago's home for freeform since 1974. And as we continue to let it open, which our computer's being slow today. I don't know what the deal is. But sometimes it needs a little loving, you know, a little rubbing. And you give it a little love. Just rub the microphone. It always works a little better that way. WZRD Chicago 88.3 FM. The Wizard. Let's see here. When I press this, it goes like these. Paige Kaiser on The Wizard.

this in a school book? Did you know madmen are running our prison within a jail, within a gale, within a white free Protestant maelstrom? We're perched headlong in the edge of boredom. We're reaching for death on the end of a candle. We're trying for something that's already found us. Wow, I'm sick of doubt. Live in the light of certain south cruel bindings. The servants have the power. Dog men and their mean women pulling poor blankets over our sailors. I'm sick of dour faces staring at me from the TV tower. I want roses in my garden bower, dig. Royal babies, rubies, must now replace aborted strangers in the mud. These mutants, blood meal for the plant that's plowed.

They are waiting to take us into the severed garden. You know how pale and wanton, thrillful comes death in a strange hour, unannounced, unplanned for, like a scaring, over-friendly guest you've brought to bed. Death makes angels of us all and gives us wings where we had shoulders smooth as raven's claws. No more money, no more fancy dress. This other kingdom seems by far the best until its other jaw reveals incest and loose obedience to a vegetable law. I will not go. Prefer a feast of friends to the giant family.

Nothing like a little Jim Morrison for your afternoon, the American Prayer. You heard the last two there, which was the Freedom Exists into a Feast of Friends from American Prayer. The Doors, of course, music by and words by Jim Morrison. It's WZRD Chicago, 88.3 FM, The Wizard, Chicago's home for freeform since 1974. And to start everything off this 2 o'clock hour, we heard Goose. Goose did that song, The Empress of Organos. Chain Your Dragon. Not chain, but chain. Chain, chain, chain, chain. Yeah, you got it. And then we went into The Beatles, I'm Only Sleeping. And I wanted to mention that that's off Revolver, which just turned 60 years old. 60 years old, the Revolver album is. Can you believe that? I cannot. I was not around when it came out, but I know some of you were, and it shows how just the music stays, how the music is still just as wonderful and strong as it was 60 years ago. Jimmy Johnson did I'm Crazy About My Baby from Tobacco Road. That went out to Scott. We heard Molly Elizabeth do Puppet Show, and that was from the album. That was a single. That just came out, and we played it because our friend Adam Jacobs kind of mentioned her a couple times, so I wanted to get a taste of that. James Blake did Radio Silence, and that was a really cool tune from The Color in Anything. We then heard Paige Kaiser doing her song Your Voice. She'll be putting that out tomorrow, and her brand new album, her debut, Unconditional, is coming out September 25th. From there, we heard something from the Kids' original motion picture soundtrack featuring Daniel Johnson. He did a tune called Casper, who is the one of the main characters in that movie, which is one of my favorite VHS tapes as a kid. It was pretty racy, but, you know, I thought I was pretty badass listening to it, watching it is what I mean. And I looked at the liner notes, and I realized that they were children, and I didn't realize how we thought we were older and cooler and totally hip watching that movie, but they were literally kids, because that's the name of the show, the movie. Check it out. Harmony Korine did that one. Paul Motin, I think it's Paul, let me get a M-O-T-I-A-N, and the Electric Bebop Band from the Reincarnation of a Lovebird did the tune Skippy. That was that jazzy number. And we continued on from there doing Jim Morrison, A Feast of Friends into the great... Or it was Freedom into A Feast of Friends. So we're going to keep on keeping on. We've got more music for you, and we're still celebrating National Radio Day. So we're going to have a couple kind of popular hits, the things that you would hear from the 70s, 80s, 90s, and 2000s on the radio, since we did the 20s through the 60s before we got on our interview. And we'll be talking to Steiner in just about 18 minutes about his secondhand podcast. It's here on The Wizard, Chicago's home for freeform since 1974. I still have my phone lines open. Give me a call if you want to hear something. 773-442-4578. 1970s were pretty cool on the radio. Mm-hmm.

0: know, T-Roney, I really like this guy, but he's just too blonde to see it.
1: For real, Coco? Dag, what you gonna do about that?
0: I don't know.
2: Sing it to him, Coco.
0: Yeah, Lee, I'ma do that. I'ma let him know that I ain't going nowhere. And my love is gonna be right here.
1: For real, though.
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4: 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Happy National Radio Day. I'm going to tell you all about TNL tonight next on The Wizard.

1992. Fast forward 10 years later, and you get something like this. 2003 brought us Franz Ferdinand's Take Me Out. Radio is strong since the 20s, isn't it? And we're still going here at the Wizard, 52 years later.

10 years goes by from there, from 2003 to 2013. And we get this summer banger that I still love so much. The return of Daft Punk. 2013 showed us this, and 2023 is going to give us one next. And then I want to tell you all about tonight's performance on TNL. Life Cyclist is coming back, and he's got some wonderful new music for you. Stay tuned.

0: up all night to get lucky back in 2013, and then we started to paint the town red with Doja Cat in 2023. I love the way this sounds. I gotta be careful with these lyrics, but they're so good. Hold on a sec. Check this, right? He says, and they say, one, two, gotta wait a sec.
1: Yeah. I said what I said. I'd rather be famous instead. I let all that get to my head. I don't care. I paint the town red.

0: bet, say I got drive, I don't need a car. Money really all that we fiending for. I'm doing things they ain't seen before. Bands ain't dumb, but extreme is all. I'm a demon lord. Fall off what? I ain't seen the horse. Called your bluff, better cite the source. Fame, yeah.
1: So you can see how things change. WZRD Chicago 88.3 FM. We got Steiner coming on in just a minute. But as I told you, we're going to be hearing from Life Cyclist. Until the Morning is the track. They will be on TNL this evening. And this is kind of the more softer approach that Life Cyclist is taking now after having a lot of things change in their life. And so you'll hear this evening. Life Cyclist will be giving you brand new music, and I know you guys will enjoy it. So stay tuned. In about 2.5 minutes, we'll talk to Steiner of Secondhand Talent, the podcast.

0: Life Cyclist on the air this evening. That'll be happening at 10 p.m. for TNL. And now we have the pleasure and honor of speaking with Steiner from Secondhand Talent, the podcast, coming to you live. How you doing?
1: I'm doing well, my fellow wizard. How are you?
0: Doing?
1: Happy National Radio Day.
0: I'm telling you. Oh, it's so good to hear your voice, man. You belong on the airwaves. It just sounds so good.
1: Well, you know, my mother always told me I had a face for radio, and I will never, ever, ever forget my formative years at WZRD as a wizard, spending my time there when I was at Northeastern. Taught me so much about music. I think we talked about that when I was over there at the studio.
0: Yeah.
1: And really, it's just an absolute pleasure to be on with you on such an auspicious date.
0: Yeah, I know. How perfect. And we didn't really plan it. We just wanted to kind of have you on and make sure, you know, we got to say hi to you. Because I was thinking about it, too, this morning. I was like, it's been a little while since I had him on my show. You had me on your show. And that was such a nice breath of fresh air for me to kind of interview with you, you know, and answer those questions. It was cool.
1: Yeah, it was a great experience. And unfortunately, due to some editing things, that episode, folks, is not available at the moment. But we will have Megan on in season 7 with a bigger and badder episode than we ever could have dreamed. And, you know, radio is, I think, has become kind of the secondhand talent of music, right? Secondhand talent is talent that's no less, but often overlooked. And I think in the digital morass and the age that we live in, you know, radio gets often overlooked. And it's great to have days like this where we can remind, you know, not just ourselves, but the public, you know, yeah, this matters, you know, what bringing for especially freeform radio, which, you know, you and I have talked about, there's such few, it's so few and far between true freeform radio that, you know, the fact that, you know, you and I are talking about it on WZRD makes me just so incredibly happy.
0: Me too. You know, it's a really long time. We've been talking about it all day, about almost 100 years or more than that now, that radio has been a thing, and kind of going through the decades and hearing what the hits were. Not that that's what we do here, but it's kind of cool to go back and kind of see, like, where it all began, where it is going, and, you know, that radio is still existing. People said it would go with the podcast, that nobody would listen to radio anymore. But I think podcasts actually kind of reinvented radio or made radio more likable again, because it helped us realize we love listening to things. You know, we like watching too, but consuming things as we're doing other things, radio, podcasts, they're all in that same realm.
1: Absolutely. I mean, I couldn't agree with you more. And if anything, I would think that podcasting, hopefully in my sense, and I had to interview a fellow podcast host to determine that what I do is actually a podcast, but because I'm not really that familiar with that world. I'm old. And
0: same.
1: And

0: For me, it's more so a way, the beauty of secondhand talent really is that in the same way WZRD gets to go through this archive of music history on the radio, we're going in real time and archiving these stories of all these people who are working in the industry and working, we our motto is we shine the spotlight on the people who shine the spotlights. But one thing that I've really liked saying recently is that, we interview the folks who show up at 7:30 a.m. so you have a great time at 7:30 p.m. And I think this day, podcast, again, getting back to your point, podcasts and radio, I should hope that podcasts and the way that they are growing are encouraging folks to seek out stories more and to be more attuned to stories and not as focused on their own, because it's really easy to zoom in on everything that we've going on because we've all got stuff going on, but it's also really easy to be kind and to just smile and say please and thank you, little things like that. That's free. And it could really change someone's day. You never know. And that's the message we really try to promote with the show.
1: I love that. I love that. You guys are listening to WZRD Chicago with a former wizard who now went out, did his own podcast, about to be doing his interviews for season 7, which is so exciting. So 7 seasons of the Secondhand Talent podcast, and it shows that you can literally, start somewhere. You can start somewhere, maybe not know what you're doing, and turn it into something beautiful. And I think what you're doing, Steiner, is just you're shining that light on people who maybe don't get a chance to tell their story, and they probably have a lot of stories because they're working behind the scenes, they're working with these great artists. And I love what you said there. We're going to interview you at 7:30 so that you got something at 7:30 p.m. It's open for you. And I think that's there's a lot of great just stories coming out of your podcast, and that's so right. Getting off of your own story and shining the light on other stories.
0: Yeah, one of the things that I love the most about the show, and we're in the middle of season 6 right now. We have new episodes coming out every Wednesday until November 11th. You are correct. We are in production for season 7 right now, so we are recording all the time. And actually, just a bit of breaking news here for you on National Radio Day. Might as well put it here rather than anywhere else. So I am working with Jackpot Pictures to create a new show, which will be premiering December 2nd, called Unseen Stories. Unseen, of course, me being the former English teacher I am, spelled UNSCENE. And it'll be secondhand talent, but for the cinema industry. And I could not be more grateful than to be working with the team at Jackpot. They are absolutely wonderful. Shout out to Greg and the whole team there. It's been absolutely a dream working with them, and this has been a dream of mine for 3.5 years to get to a point where we can start branching out into other disciplines. And like I said, I really, it was never clear how, if, when, but just, I could not have picked someone better to work with than Greg. So shout out to you, Greg. Shout out to the whole team at Jackpot Pictures. And Unseen Stories will be airing every Wednesday from December 2nd to the end of March for our first season.
1: Wow, this is amazing. Seriously, that's so great. I mean, and that
0: Yeah,
1: like
0: we haven't really formally announced it. It's like it's still very like where Dr. Decibel will have a companion. We wanted him to have a degree as well, so he'll be called Professor Picture.
1: Nice.
0: Listen, it's not fair if one has a lesser degree than the others. They need PhDs, all of them.
1: Yes.
0: So, and I, to me, it's really adding a spoke to the secondhand talent umbrella, and I really could not be more thrilled to announce it.
1: Yes, that's exactly what I was thinking. Was like that opens up so much because there's so many industries that are unseen. And way to good wordplay there, by the
0: Oh,
1: way. That's
0: let's not get ahead of
1: I
0: ourselves there,
1: know,
0: but
1: but the idea is you can
0: it's
1: keep
0: and
1: going.
0: let me tell you, Megan, that idea has been there since Secondhand Talent began. It's never been because secondhand talent exists everywhere. And what we want to do is find partners. And I encourage everyone to check out the film Moments of Youth with John Farley and Sherry O'Terry. It's available on Amazon Prime and Tubi. It's an absolutely wonderful film that people of every single age group can enjoy. And one of the best parts, I gotta say, about working on this new show, and folks will see it when it comes out, but a lot of the people that I'm interviewing are the interns at Jackpot. And it is fascinating to me having some of these discussions, being, old like Joel, as they say in the Umphreys community, and talking to these kids who've just got the stars in their eyes, and it's really given me so much more motivation and oomph and reasoning, and yes, reinforcing this is why I do secondhand talent. So even internally, the shows are feeding into each other already, and I'm very, very grateful.
1: Well, we're so grateful that you have been doing this and that you give an opportunity for people to come on the show to be able to, just tell their story and to feel comfortable. Every interview that I've seen you do, people feel comfortable. They want to sit and talk. They want to open up. And, you kind of find these little gems within their stories that you feature that I feel like, we don't really, unless we are asked to speak, we're not going to like actually get it out there for people to hear. So, thank you for doing that work and for finding people that should have some spotlight that don't. So it really means a lot to have secondhand talent be kind of, we're not like in tandem with it, but you came from the wizard. So I'm saying, it definitely has something to do with.
0: There's a straight line, I hone my interview skills in the same studio you're sitting in right now, and I would not be as good as I am at this, I don't think, without the practice and the rehearsal, so to speak, that I did when I was a wizard. And if I could leave with one thing, it would be this. 80% of the people, give or take, across both shows that I interview, it's their first interview. And a lot of the times, I get, well, almost all the time, I get the question, why do you want to interview me? And my response is pretty much always the same. It's because I think what you do is really cool, and I want to talk about it. And so if I could, just leave one word on National Radio Day, if you're interested in being on the show, if you live, and work, if you live, love, and work in live music, and you want to be on the show, feel free to send an email to secondhandtalent@gmail.com. Production for season 7 is open. We don't have any sort of barriers for entry for who can be on the show. You just got to love live music.
1: Hey, that's not too hard for our listeners and for most of Chicago.
0: I
1: So,
0: figured as much.
1: yeah, thanks for making that platform because I think that's really, really impressive. And I think now that you say that, there's a lot of people I could probably recommend that I need to sit down and go, they've got stories and they've seen things. And, just our guest today, Adam Jacobs, who did all the archiving of all the wonderful music in the 80s, 90s, 2000s, just somebody who
0: Okay, I'll give
1: showed
0: a
1: up.
0: little.
1: Somebody just showed up with the recording device because he thought it would be fun. He wanted to, right?
0: I've got a little sneak peek for you before I pop off. One of the guests for season 7 is going to be Charlie Miller.
1: No
0: And
1: way. I've always wanted to pick his brain. Tell us who Charlie Miller is.
0: Charlie Miller is one of the great tapers. God bless the tapers. They keep music alive. And he is one of the greats in the scene who's not only taped shows, but who has remastered the tapes of others so they sound better. And I am so excited for this interview, and I'm even more excited for the rest of you all to see it and hear it. It's going to be phenomenal. Again, Secondhand Talent, new episodes every Wednesday until November 11th, featuring our season finale with the one, the only, the king of sound optimization, Bob McCarthy from Meyer Sound.
1: No way. Oh my gosh. Look at you continuing to tantalize and make us worth, worth. This is going to be worth listening to. I'm excited because, again, I
0: I'll
1: just.
0: tell you what, though, everyone is worth listening to. They're all so good. That's what I love. It's amazing. I'm blown away. Like every guest is incredible. And to if there's any guests listening to this, I am so grateful for you, to you and to our listeners, readers, and viewers around the world for being a part of the show and tuning in and giving us your thoughts. You all mean the world to me, and Secondhand Talent wouldn't be here without you. The show's not about me. It's about all of you folks.
1: That's really, really cool. And again, like, I just heard about Meyer Sound, just finding out that it was Jerry Garcia's favorite sound system, and then now at Garcia's it's implemented. So
0: John Meyer, the guy who was worked on the Wall of Sound, hired Bob directly, worked for NASA and Metallica.
1: what?
0: It's a great interview, folks.
1: See, that's what I'm saying. Things you wouldn't know, but you heard about and you're like, I want to know more. And that's what Steiner's doing on Secondhand Talent Podcast. Thank you, Steiner, for coming on and letting us know what to expect, what new is coming up. And yeah, season 6, keep it rolling, dude. It's great. Thank you so much.
0: Been an absolute pleasure. Can't wait to have you on in season 7.
1: Thank you so much. All the love from the wizard. We appreciate you.
0: Absolutely. This is WZRD 88.3 FM, Chicago. See you guys later.
1: Yes. Thank you. Have a great day.
0: Peace.
1: Peace. WZRD Chicago, 88.3 FM. Just like he said, thank you so much for Steiner to come on and talk to us. That's really cool. Now he's going to be doing the behind the scenes, the spotlight on the people who don't get much of a spotlight in the film industry. So keep an eye out for that. Thanks so much for calling in on National Radio Day, a former DJ here at WCRD who utilized that to create a podcast that is really something special. It's WZRD Chicago, and we're celebrating all things special, including one of my dear friends, Eileen's birthday. I'm going to be out of town the next couple weeks, and her birthday's on the 29th. So I wanted to make sure I got a little something in for her before I head out, because I, hopefully, weather permitting, will be in Hawaii the next week or so, Thursday to Thursday. So I will miss both my shows, but I love to give a shout out where I can. And the Hoople, man, they were one of those bands that just really blew me away, right? It really did. And I don't know exactly when Eileen was born. There's a tune here called Born Late 58, and I wonder if that's anywhere around it, but I feel like that's a little, might be right, might be wrong. Let me see here. Yeah, that might be right around when she was born. We will see. I will find out from my friend Kenneth, who we played I'm Only Sleeping earlier for. This is for his sweetie, and this is for our dear listener, Eileen. Thanks to both you and Ken for coming out to our 52nd anniversary party this year. It was a hoot, and this is the Hoople for Eileen on her birthday. Hope you enjoy and have a wonderful day. Born Late 58 from the Hoople on The Wizard.

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Thank you all for listening today. Happy National Radio Day. Please, yeah! Please keep your dials on. Keep listening to the radio today because this is the day to do it. But do it as much as you can because it means a lot to us to have listeners like you tuned in. It's WZRD Chicago. I'll be back September 10th. Enjoy the rest of your summer. Take care of one another and be safe.

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0: I don't feel any compulsion just to stand under the spotlight night after night or year after year, unless I have something to say or something new to disclose about my own work.
1: Would you read Two Slept Together?
0: Okay, I don't have it here. Do you have it? Two went to sleep almost every night. One dreamed of mud, one dreamed of Asia. Visiting a Zeppelin, visiting Nijinsky. Two went to sleep. One dreamed of ribs, one dreamed of senators. Two went to sleep, two travelers. The long marriage in the dark. The sleep was old, the travelers were old. One dreamed of oranges, one dreamed of Carthage. Two friends asleep, years locked in travel. Good night, my darling, as the dreams wave goodbye. One traveled lightly, one walked through water, visiting a chess game, visiting a booth, always returning to wait out the day. One carried matches, one climbed a beehive, one sold an earphone, one shot a German. Two went to sleep, every sleep went together, wandering away from an operating table. One dreamed of grass, one dreamed of spokes, one bargained nicely, one was a snowman, one counted medicine, one tasted pencils, one was a child, one was a traitor, visiting heavy industry, visiting the family. Two went to sleep, none could foretell. One went with baskets, one took a ledger. One night happy, one night in terror. Love could not bind them, fear could not either. They went unconnected, they never knew where. Always returning to wait out the day. Parting with kissing, parting with yawns. Visiting death till they wore out their welcome. Visiting death till the right disguise worked.
1: The Sisters of Mercy again?
2: Oh, the Sisters of Mercy.
0: I was in Edmonton doing a tour by myself, Canada. I guess this was around 67. And I was walking along one of the main streets of Edmonton. It was bitter cold, and I knew no one. And I passed these two girls in a doorway, and they invited me to stand in the doorway with them. Of course I did. Sometime later, we found ourselves in my little hotel room in Edmonton, and the three of us were going to go to sleep together. Of course, I had all kinds of erotic fantasies of what the evening might bring. And we went to bed together, and I think we all jammed into this one small couch in this little hotel. And it became clear that that wasn't the purpose of the evening at all. And at one point in the night, I found myself unable to sleep. I got up, and by the moonlight, it was very, very bright, and the moon was being reflected off the snow. I wrote that poem by the ice-reflected moonlight while these women were sleeping. And it was one of the few songs that I ever wrote from top to bottom without a line of revision. The words flowed and the melody flowed, and by the time they woke up the next morning, it was dawn, I had this completed song to sing for them.

0: pleased when somebody sings a song of mine. In fact, I never get over that initial rush of happiness when someone says they're going to sing a song of mine. I always like it.
1: Do you think they all do a good job of it? Is there any particularly liked?
0: I like the way Judy Collins does some of my songs. I can't honestly say that I've heard my songs done in the way that totally satisfies me. I think with the exception of perhaps Suzanne by Judy Collins. But I don't know if there's really versions of the songs that strike me the way that I would like to be struck. Not that my own are that way either.
1: It's okay?
0: It's okay, you know, because a song enters the world and it gets changed like everything else. 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

The same plan used to overthrow Allende in Chile has been used against Venezuela. These are the steps used to kill a revolution. Step 1, organize and fund the opposition. The US funded various opposition groups and unions in Chile, including the fascists of Homeland and Freedom, who were responsible for sabotage and assassinations. In Venezuela, the United States government has channeled tens of millions of dollars to opposition parties and groups. Through US aid, the National Endowment for Democracy, and other institutions. Step 2, economic warfare and sabotage. A secret decree by President Richard Nixon sought to make Chile's economy scream. Investment was discouraged and access to credit was restricted, while the private sector in Chile worked to limit production and create scarcity. Venezuela has had its accounts in the US closed. Despite paying its debt, creditors say it's going to default. The hoarding of goods and a decrease in production by the private sector have also led to shortages and food lines. Step 3, diplomatic isolation. The US sought to have Chile punished at the Organization of American States as they had with Cuba in 1962. Today, the OAS is working with right-wing governments in the region to isolate Venezuela. Step 4, propaganda and psychological warfare. Chileans were told by the media monopolies that communists would take their property, kill their families, and install a dictatorship. Now the elected government of Venezuela is also being called a dictatorship, despite holding countless elections. Events in the country are misrepresented by media with a pro-opposition bias. Step 5, create an institutional crisis. Chile's opposition-controlled Senate and Congress declared Allende in violation of the Constitution and thwarted any initiative he took to fix the economy and other problems. The same is currently happening in Venezuela with the opposition-controlled National Assembly, which has been in violation of the Constitution but claims President Maduro is acting illegally. Step 6, call for foreign intervention. As protests and strikes against Allende continued, the economy and government went into crisis and right-wing groups called for foreign intervention. Opposition leaders in Venezuela say they want to make the country ungovernable and they've called for humanitarian intervention. Step 7, overthrow the government by whatever means. Despite the efforts to reduce support for Allende, the working classes remained with him. The US supported a coup as the final step. Venezuela avoided a similar scenario in 2002. Huge numbers still support the Bolivarian Revolution, but while the economic and political problems persist, the threat remains very real.

to love each other in this manner. For in all our languages, there is no he or she.

0: Okay, go.
1: Hello to everyone at NEIU. My name is Tylon Hudson, and I am a resident of the Prison Industrial Complex, Stateville. 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My ID number is R56549. We hope that you accept our invitation, and please take good care of you, your mental health, and physical health. I pray for you all, and God bless you all. Thank you.

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1: I love it, I love it, I love it, I love it, I love it, I love it, I love it.

IHDA, the Illinois Housing Development Authority, has released its 2027 to 2028 Qualified Allocation Plan, which will guide how Illinois distributes low-income housing.

IHTC financing to support 147 housing developments and create or preserve 7,541 affordable homes. The qualified allocation plan was developed through research, analysis of policies in other states, and feedback from more than 300 individuals and organizations involved in affordable housing. Key changes include stronger incentives to control construction costs, encourage projects with more housing units, as well as distribute resources more equitably throughout Illinois. The plan creates a new creative solutions track supporting preservation, higher density development, modular and prefabricated construction, and other innovative approaches that could lower costs or shorten construction timelines. IHDA will continue prioritizing vulnerable populations through policies supporting permanent supportive housing and low barrier tenant screening. The 2027 to 2028 plan aims to increase the number of affordable homes Illinois can produce and preserve while encouraging innovation, responsible spending, and greater housing equity statewide. Source: Illinois Housing Development Authority, August 14th, 2026.

0: The Illinois Mycological Association is comprised of mycologists and laypeople from all walks of life who share a common interest in the study of mushrooms. Individual new members often have specific areas of interest and expertise. If you are new to mushrooming, joining a mushroom club will give you the opportunity to learn about the fungal diversity found during the annual cycle in the Chicago area and how to identify species properly and safely. The IMA hosts a monthly lecture series, which is open to the public. The association also coordinates guided forays with association members. Information about membership and details of the group's activities can be found at the IMA website at www.illinoismyco.org. Whether you are an experienced mycophile or are new to the kingdom of fungi, we welcome your knowledge and friendship.
1: Black holes are one of the strangest things in existence. They don't seem to make any sense at all. Where do they come from? And what happens if you fall into one? Stars are incredibly massive collections of mostly hydrogen atoms that collapse from enormous gas clouds under their own gravity. In their core, nuclear fusion crushes hydrogen atoms into helium, releasing a tremendous amount of energy. This energy, in the form of radiation, pushes against gravity, maintaining a delicate balance between the two forces. As long as there is fusion in the core, a star remains stable enough. But for stars with way more mass than our own Sun, the heat and pressure at the core allow them to fuse heavier elements until they reach iron. Unlike all the elements that went before, the fusion process that creates iron doesn't generate any energy. Iron builds up at the center of the star until it reaches a critical amount, and the balance between radiation and gravity is suddenly broken. The core collapses. Within a fraction of a second, the star implodes, moving at about a quarter of the speed of light, feeding even more mass into the core. It's at this very moment that all the heavier elements in the universe are created as the star dies in a supernova explosion. This produces either a neutron star, or if the star is massive enough, the entire mass of the core collapses into a black hole. If you looked at a black hole, what you'd really be seeing is the event horizon. Anything that crosses the event horizon needs to be traveling faster than the speed of light to escape. In other words, it's impossible. So we just see a black sphere reflecting nothing. But if the event horizon is the black part, what is the hole part of the black hole? The singularity. We're not sure what it is exactly. A singularity may be infinitely dense, meaning all its mass is concentrated into a single point in space with no surface or volume, or something completely different. Right now, we just don't know. It's like a dividing by zero error. By the way, black holes do not suck things up like a vacuum cleaner. If we were to swap the Sun for an equally massive black hole, nothing much would change for Earth, except that we would freeze to death, of course. What would happen to you if you fell into a black hole? The experience of time is different around black holes. From the outside, you seem to slow down as you approach the event horizon, so time passes slower for you. At some point, you would appear to freeze in time, slowly turn red, and disappear. While from your perspective, you can watch the rest of the universe in fast forward, kind of like seeing into the future. Right now, we don't know what happens next, but we think it could be one of two things. One, you die a quick death. A black hole curves space so much that once you cross the event horizon, there is only one possible direction. You can take this literally. Inside the event horizon, you can only go in one direction. It's like being in a really tight alley that closes behind you after each step. The mass of a black hole is so concentrated, at some point even tiny distances of a few centimeters would mean that gravity acts with millions of times more force on different parts of your body. Your cells get torn apart as your body stretches more and more until you're a hot stream of plasma, one atom wide. Two, you die a very quick death. Very soon after you cross the event horizon, you would hit a firewall and be terminated in an instant. Neither of these options are particularly pleasant. How soon you would die depends on the mass of the black hole. a smaller black hole would kill you before you even entered its event horizon, while you probably could travel inside a supermassive black hole for quite a while. As a rule of thumb, the further away from the singularity you are, the longer you live. Black holes come in different sizes. There are stellar mass black holes with a few times the mass of the Sun and the diameter of an asteroid. And then there are these supermassive black holes, which are found at the heart of every galaxy and have been feeding for billions of years. Currently, the largest supermassive black hole known is S5-0014+81, 40 billion times the mass of our Sun. It is 236.7 billion kilometers in diameter, which is 47 times the distance from the Sun to Pluto. As powerful as black holes are, they will eventually evaporate through a process called Hawking radiation. To understand how this works, we have to look at empty space. Empty space is not really empty, but filled with virtual particles popping into existence and annihilating each other again. When this happens right on the edge of a black hole, one of the virtual particles will be drawn into the black hole, and the other will escape and become a real particle. So the black hole is losing energy. This happens incredibly slowly at first, and gets faster as the black hole becomes smaller. When it arrives at the mass of a large asteroid, it's radiating at room temperature. When it has the mass of a mountain, it radiates with about the heat of our Sun, and in the last second of its life, the black hole radiates away with the energy of billions of nuclear bombs in a huge explosion. But this process is incredibly slow. The biggest black holes we know might take up to a googol years to evaporate. This is so long that when the last black hole radiates away, nobody will be around to witness it. The universe will have become uninhabitable long before then. This is not the end of our story. There are loads more interesting ideas about black holes. We'll explore them in part 2. A big thanks to Fraser Kane for help with this video. By the way, we've made some Kurzgesagt wallpapers in 4K for different screen sizes. You can get them on our Patreon page, which also helps us to make more videos. Like this December, the first month ever with 3 videos.

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Are you of Hispanic or Latina descent? Have the conditions in your life or in your neighborhood limited your ability to exercise or be active? NEIU master's student David Canola is performing a thesis study to determine and uncover gentrification's impact on Hispanic and Latina physical activity and would like your input. The study is seeking participants to complete a survey followed by an optional audio-recorded interview to help understand these effects. If you would like to participate, email Daniel at dacanola@neiu.edu. That's dacanola@neiu.edu for the survey link as well as any follow-up questions he may have for you. Gentrification affects all people, some much more than others. Help Daniel and the NEIU Health Sciences Department reveal these truths.